That was I Am They singing In Jesus' Name on Pilgrim Radio. I'm Spencer Dahlke, joining you for one more music hour this afternoon as we turn to more contemporary Christian artists to encourage us in these truths of the gospel. It's Patrick Mayberry coming up next with 3 Days Later.

That was Brandon Lake singing Golgotha here on Pilgrim Radio. It's Finding Favor coming up next, but before we get to them, we pause and draw strength for our journey, don't we? Considering the word of God from Hebrews 13:16, in which the author exhorts us, do not neglect to do good and to share what you have, for such sacrifices are pleasing to God. So I trust we would let that sink into our hearts and reflect on it. And as we turn to Finding Favor, singing I Believe in You.

0: on Study Hall this weekend, it's a message from the series titled Priceless Lessons from Gen W, an Exposition of Numbers, with Matt Dubach.
1: But there's also something that's really helpful for us to get at the heart of the issue, to get at the heart of what the Nazirite vow is doing, and that's understanding our perceived rights. Samson really helps us with this quite a bit. He has a hard time keeping his Nazirite vow because in his heart, Samson is giving himself rights that God has not.
0: Study Hall this weekend with a message from the series titled Priceless Lessons from Gen W, an Exposition of Numbers, Saturday at 10 a.m. Pacific and Sunday at 8 p.m. Pacific. We are Pilgrim.

0: So I heard this comedy routine that suggested some humorous ways to finish this sentence. You're having a bad day when, well, I heard on the news about a man who might be a finalist for the Baddest Day of the Year award, and there's nothing humorous about what happened to him. There was years ago an Avianca Airlines plane that crashed on Long Island. It was a flight from Columbia to New York. This particular Colombian man was seriously injured in the crash. Well, that's a bad day. I mean, that's a really bad day. They rushed him to the hospital where it was determined that they'd have to do abdominal surgery. And when the surgeons opened him up, they found little plastic bags in his stomach full of cocaine. He was a drug courier, and he had ingested those little bags of cocaine to smuggle them into the country. So after he crashed and then was operated on, he was arrested. Now, who would have ever thought he would be found out? He was. I'm Ron Hutchcraft, and I want to have a word with you today about always found out. Actually, everyone is, no matter what they've done, no matter how well they have concealed it. In fact, here's God's personal guarantee of that. You can count on it. It's our word for today from the Word of God in Numbers 32:23. You may be sure that your sin will find you out. Now, you might say, well, only if I'm caught. Hey, if God knows, you're already caught. And God does know. And it's only a matter of time before he makes sure that you're found out. If God let us get away with our sin, we would destroy our lives and we'd send our way right to hell. For our own sake, because he loves us, God ensures that we have to deal with our sin. Someone who's listening today, look, maybe you're living in the illusion that you'll get away with your sin. With that lie, that adultery, the stuff going on behind people's backs, the cheating. Or maybe you think you could get away with that pornography, that habit, that deception, the bitterness, the sinful relationship. You won't get away with it. God won't let you. Someone says, well, I am getting away with it. Well, remember, exposure delayed is not exposure canceled. Judgment postponed is not judgment canceled. God talks about this time lag in judgment in 1 Timothy 5:24. The sins of some men are obvious, reaching the place of judgment ahead of them. See, some people may not have the money to cover up their sin or the connections or the protection, but the verse goes on to say the sins of others trail behind them. In other words, you can postpone judgment, but it's going to catch up with you. You can't escape it. And the history of so many who have covered their sin shows that the later the punishment for that sin, the greater the punishment for that sin. And while you think you're getting away with it, you're actually accumulating bigger and bigger consequences. Satan has let many a person go on for years with some sin that started a long time ago, and he waits until the exposure of that sin will do maximum damage to that person, to those they love, to the name of Christ, and then he suddenly yanks on that long chain that he's held them with all those years. If you feel safe with your sinful secret, remember that man on that plane who must have thought there's no way they could ever find out. Never underestimate the infinite ways of God. That may, in fact, be God's solemn warning to you. You can be sure that your sin will find you out. Look, isn't it time to deal with this? Every day, the bill for that sin multiplies. This is the easiest it will ever be to face it. Whatever consequences you fear from coming clean, be sure that the consequences of waiting longer will only be greater. These moments are Savior moments. Don't run from dealing with this sin one day more. No, no. Run to the cross where that sin was paid for by God's Son, where you can be forgiven and clean and free. Look, if you want to have every sin erased from God's book this very day by the one who died for that sin, tell him that. And tell him, Jesus, you're my only hope. I am yours beginning today. I would encourage you to check out our website today because it is all about being sure. You've been forgiven. You're going to heaven. You belong to Jesus. It's anewstory.com. Could be your new story. Anewstory.com. This can be the day that the secret is brought into the light of Jesus Christ, and you are forgiven, and you are free.
1: 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Thanks for listening.

That was Laura Story with Mighty to Save, a classic song of hers and a good one to remember that our God does not forget us and he is strong to save. That day is coming soon when he will return in Christ, will judge the world and remove all of the evil from it and purge it. And it will be a good world and a good life with him forever after. It's Jason Gray coming up next as we press forward to the end of my time with you this afternoon. I trust it's been good as we look forward to the Bible, pure and simple, at 6 p.m. Pacific time when we'll be reading from 1 Kings chapters 8 through 16. Right now, it's Jason Gray. I trust it's encouraging to you.

In Hebrews 13, God is called the God of peace. In Isaiah 9, the Son is called the Prince of Peace. And in Ephesians, the Holy Spirit is called the Spirit of Peace. God of peace, Prince of peace, and Spirit of peace. Our God is not the Father of chaos, but of peace. It has been said the more we are peaceable, the more we are like God. So may the God of peace dwell in your hearts today and always. 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

0: 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The Bible is God's Word. 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
1: Ezra chapter 4, verse 1. Now when the adversaries of Judah and Benjamin heard that the descendants of the captivity were building the temple of the Lord God of Israel, they came to Zerubbabel and the heads of the fathers' houses and said to them, "Let us build with you, for we seek your God as you do, and we have sacrificed to him since the days of Esarhaddon, king of Assyria, who brought us here." But Zerubbabel and Jeshua and the rest of the heads of the fathers' houses of Israel said to them, "You may do nothing with us to build a house for our God, but we alone will build to the Lord God of Israel, as King Cyrus the king of Persia has commanded us." Then the people of the land tried to discourage the people of Judah. They troubled them in building and hired counselors against them to frustrate their purpose all the days of Cyrus, king of Persia, even until the reign of Darius, king of Persia. In the reign of Ahasuerus, in the beginning of his reign, they wrote an accusation against the inhabitants of Judah and Jerusalem. In the days of Artaxerxes also, Bishlam, Mithridath, Tabal, and the rest of their companions wrote to Artaxerxes, king of Persia, and the letter was written in Aramaic script and translated into the Aramaic language. Rehum, the commander, and Shimshai, the scribe, wrote a letter against Jerusalem to King Artaxerxes in this fashion. From Rehum, the commander, Shimshai, the scribe, and the rest of their companions, representatives of the Dinaites, the Aparsathkites, the Tarpalites, the people of Persia and Erech and Babylon and Shushan, the Dehavites, the Elamites, and the rest of the nations whom the great and noble Osnapper took captive and settled in the cities of Samaria and the remainder beyond the river, and so forth. This is a copy of the letter that they sent him. To King Artaxerxes, from your servants, the men of the region beyond the river, and so forth. Let it be known to the king that the Jews who came up from you have come to us at Jerusalem and are building the rebellious and evil city and are finishing its walls and repairing the foundations. Let it now be known to the king that if this city is built and the walls completed, they will not pay tax, tribute, or custom, and the king's treasury will be diminished. Now, because we receive support from the palace, it was not proper for us to see the king's dishonor. Therefore, we have sent and informed the king that search may be made in the book of the records of your fathers, and you will find in the book of the records and know that this city is a rebellious city, harmful to kings and provinces, and that they have incited sedition within the city in former times, for which cause this city was destroyed. We inform the king that if this city is rebuilt and its walls are completed, the result will be that you will have no dominion beyond the river. Then the king sent an answer to Rehum, the commander, to Shimshai, the scribe, to the rest of their companions who dwell in Samaria, and to the remainder beyond the river, peace, and so forth. The letter which you sent to us has been clearly read before me, and I gave the command, and a search has been made, and it was found that this city in former times has revolted against kings, and rebellion and sedition have been fostered in it. There have also been mighty kings over Jerusalem, who have ruled over all the region beyond the river, and tax, tribute, and custom were paid to them. Now give the command to make these men cease, that this city may not be built until the command is given by me. Take heed now that you do not fail to do this. Why should damage increase to the hurt of the kings? Now when the copy of King Artaxerxes' letter was read before Rehum, Shimshai the scribe, and their companions, they went up in haste to Jerusalem against the Jews, and by force of arms made them cease. Thus the work of the house of God which is at Jerusalem ceased, and it was discontinued until the second year of the reign of Darius, king of Persia. Ezra chapter 5. Then the prophet Haggai and Zechariah, the son of Iddo, prophets, prophesied to the Jews who were in Judah and Jerusalem in the name of the God of Israel who was over them. So Zerubbabel, the son of Shealtiel, and Jeshua, the son of Jozadak, rose up and began to build the house of God, which is in Jerusalem. And the prophets of God were with them, helping them. At the same time, Tattenai, the governor of the region beyond the river, and Shethar-Boznai and their companions came to them and spoke thus to them, "Who has commanded you to build this temple and finish this wall?" Then, accordingly, we told them the names of the men who were constructing this building. But the eye of their God was upon the elders of the Jews, so that they could not make them cease till a report could go to Darius. Then a written answer was returned concerning this matter. This is a copy of the letter that Tattenai sent. The governor of the region beyond the river, and Shethar-Boznai and his companions, the Persians, who were in the region beyond the river, to Darius the king. They sent a letter to him in which was written thus, "To Darius the king, all peace. Let it be known to the king that we went into the province of Judea to the temple of the great God, which is being built with heavy stones and timber, is being laid in the walls, and this work goes on diligently and prospers in their hands. Then we asked those elders and spoke thus to them, 'Who commanded you to build this temple and to finish these walls?' We also asked them their names to inform you, that we might write the names of the men who were chief among them. And thus they returned us an answer, saying, 'We are the servants of the God of heaven and earth, and we are rebuilding the temple that was built many years ago, which a great king of Israel built and completed. But because our fathers provoked the God of heaven to wrath, he gave them into the hand of Nebuchadnezzar, king of Babylon, the Chaldean, who destroyed this temple and carried the people away to Babylon. However, in the first year of Cyrus, king of Babylon, King Cyrus issued a decree to build this house of God. Also, the gold and silver articles of the house of God, which Nebuchadnezzar had taken from the temple that was in Jerusalem and carried into the temple of Babylon, those King Cyrus took from the temple of Babylon, and they were given to one named Sheshbazzar, whom he had made governor. And he said to him, 'Take these articles, go, carry them to the temple site that is in Jerusalem, and let the house of God be rebuilt on its former site. Then the same Sheshbazzar came and laid the foundation of the house of God which is in Jerusalem. But from that time even until now it has been under construction, and it is not finished. Now therefore, if it seems good to the king, let a search be made in the king's treasure house, which is there in Babylon, whether it is so that a decree was issued by King Cyrus to build this house of God at Jerusalem, and let the king send us his pleasure concerning this matter. Ezra chapter 6. Then King Darius issued a decree, and a search was made in the archives where the treasures were stored in Babylon, and at Achmetha in the palace that is in the province of Media, a scroll was found, and in it a record was written thus. In the first year of King Cyrus issued a decree concerning the house of God at Jerusalem. Let the house be rebuilt, the place where they offered sacrifices, and let the foundations of it be firmly laid, its height 60 cubits, and its width 60 cubits, with 3 rows of heavy stones and 1 row of new timber. Let the expenses be paid from the king's treasury. Also let the gold and silver articles of the house of God, which Nebuchadnezzar took from the temple, which is in Jerusalem, and brought to Babylon, be restored, and taken back to the temple which is in Jerusalem, each to its place, and deposit them in the house of God. Now, therefore, Tatnai, governor of the region beyond the river, and Shethar-Boznai, and your companions, the Persians, who are beyond the river, keep yourselves far from there. Let the work of this house of God alone. Let the governor of the Jews and the elders of the Jews build this house of God on its site. Moreover, I issue a decree as to what you shall do for the elders of these Jews, for the building of this house of God. Let the cost be paid at the king's expense from taxes on the region beyond the river. This is to be given immediately to these men, so that they are not hindered. And whatever they need, young bulls, rams, and lambs, for the burnt offerings of the God of heaven, wheat, salt, wine, and oil, according to the request of the priests who are in Jerusalem, let it be given them day by day without fail, that they may offer sacrifices of sweet aroma to the God of heaven, and pray for the life of the king and his sons. Also, I issue a decree that whoever alters this edict, let a timber be pulled from his house and erected, and let him be hanged on it, and let his house be made a refuse heap because of this. And may the God who causes his name to dwell there destroy any king or people who put their hand to alter it, or to destroy this house of God which is in Jerusalem. I, Darius, issue a decree. Let it be done diligently. Then Tatnai, governor of the region beyond the river, Shethar-Boznai, and their companions diligently did according to what King Darius had sent. So the elders of the Jews built, and they prospered through the prophesying of Haggai the prophet and Zechariah the son of Iddo. And they built and finished it according to the commandment of the God of Israel, and according to the command of Cyrus, Darius, and Artaxerxes, king of Persia. Now the temple was finished on the 3rd day of the month of Adar, which was in the 6th year of the reign of King Darius. Then the children of Israel, the priests and the Levites, and the rest of the descendants of the captivity, celebrated the dedication of this house of God with joy. And they offered sacrifices at the dedication of this house of God, 100 bulls, 200 rams, 400 lambs, and as a sin offering for all Israel, 12 male goats, according to the number of the tribes of Israel. They assigned the priests to their divisions and the Levites to their divisions over the service of God in Jerusalem, as it is written in the book of Moses. And the descendants of the captivity kept the Passover on the 14th day of the first month, for the priests and the Levites had purified themselves. All of them were ritually clean, and they slaughtered the Passover lambs for all the descendants of the captivity, for their brethren the priests, and for themselves. Then the children of Israel who had returned from the captivity ate together with all who had separated themselves from the filth of the nations of the land, in order to seek the Lord God of Israel. And they kept the feast of unleavened bread 7 days with joy, for the Lord made them joyful, and turned the heart of the king of Assyria toward them, to strengthen their hands in the work of the house of God, the God of Israel. Ezra chapter 7. Now, after these things, in the reign of Artaxerxes, king of Persia, Ezra, the son of Seraiah, the son of Azariah, the son of Hilkiah, the son of Shallum, the son of Zadok, the son of Ahitub, the son of Amariah, the son of Azariah, the son of Merioth, the son of Zerahiah, the son of Uzi, the son of Buki, the son of Abishua, the son of Phinehas, the son of Eleazar, the son of Aaron, the chief priest, this Ezra came up from Babylon, and he was a skilled scribe in the law of Moses, which the Lord God of Israel had given. The king granted him all his request, according to the hand of the Lord his God upon him. Some of the children of Israel, the priests, the Levites, the singers, the gatekeepers, and the Nethinim, came up to Jerusalem in the 7th year of King Artaxerxes. And Ezra came to Jerusalem in the 5th month, which was in the 7th year of the king. On the 1st day of the 1st month he began his journey from Babylon, and on the 1st day of the 5th month he came to Jerusalem, according to the good hand of his God upon him. For Ezra had prepared his heart to seek the law of the Lord, and to do it, and to teach statutes and ordinances in Israel. This is a copy of the letter that King Artaxerxes gave Ezra the priest, the scribe, expert in the words of the commandments of the Lord, and of his statutes to Israel. Artaxerxes, king of kings, to Ezra the priest, a scribe of the law of the God of heaven, perfect peace, and so forth, I issue a decree that all those of the people of Israel and the priests and Levites in my realm who volunteer to go up to Jerusalem may go with you. And whereas you are being sent by the king and his 7 counselors to inquire concerning Judah and Jerusalem with regard to the law of your God which is in your hand, and whereas you are to carry the silver and gold which the king and his counselors have freely offered to the God of Israel, whose dwelling is in Jerusalem, and whereas all the silver and gold that you may find in all the province of Babylon, along with the freewill offering of the people and the priests, are to be freely offered for the house of their God in Jerusalem. Now, therefore, be careful to buy with this money bulls, rams, and lambs, with their grain offerings and their drink offerings, and offer them on the altar of the house of your God in Jerusalem. And whatever seems good to you and your brethren to do with the rest of the silver and the gold, do it according to the will of your God. Also the articles that are given to you for the service of the house of your God, deliver in full before the God of Jerusalem. And whatever more may be needed for the house of your God, which you may have occasion to provide, pay for it from the king's treasury. And I, even I, Artaxerxes the king, issue a decree to all the treasurers who are in the region beyond the river, that whatever Ezra the priest, the scribe of the law of the God of heaven, may require of you, let it be done diligently. Up to 100 talents of silver, 100 cores of wheat, 100 baths of wine, 100 baths of oil, and salt without prescribed limit. Whatever is commanded by the God of heaven, let it diligently be done for the house of the God of heaven. For why should there be wrath against the realm of the king and his sons? Also, we inform you that it shall not be lawful to impose tax, tribute, or custom on any of the priests, Levites, singers, gatekeepers, Nethinim, or servants of this house of God. And you, Ezra, according to your God-given wisdom, set magistrates and judges who may judge all the people who are in the region beyond the river, all such as know the laws of your God, and teach those who do not know them. Whoever will not observe the law of your God and the law of the king, let judgment be executed speedily on him, whether it be death, or banishment, or confiscation of goods, or imprisonment. Blessed be the Lord God of our fathers, who has put such a thing as this in the king's heart, to beautify the house of the Lord which is in Jerusalem, and has extended mercy to me before the king and his counselors, and before all the king's mighty princes. So I was encouraged, as the hand of the Lord my God was upon me, and I gathered leading men of Israel to go up with me. Ezra chapter 8. These are the heads of their fathers' houses, and this is the genealogy of those who went up with me from Babylon in the reign of King Artaxerxes. Of the sons of Phinehas, Gershom. Of the sons of Ithamar, Daniel. Of the sons of David, Hattush. Of the sons of Shechaniah. Of the sons of Parosh, Zechariah. And registered with him were 150 males. Of the sons of Pahath-Moab, Elihoenai, the son of Zerahiah, and with him 200 males. Of the sons of Shechaniah, Ben-Jahaziel, and with him 300 males. Of the sons of Aden, Ebed, the son of Jonathan, and with him 50 males. Of the sons of Elam, Jeshiah, the son of Athaliah, and with him 70 males. Of the sons of Shephatiah, Zebediah, the son of Michael, and with him 80 males. Of the sons of Joab, Obadiah, the son of Jehiel, and with him 218 males. Of the sons of Shalomith, Ben-Josephiah, and with him 160 males. Of the sons of Bebai, Zechariah, the son of Bebai, and with him 28 males. Of the sons of Azgad, Johanan, the son of Hakatan, and with him 110 males. Of the last sons of Adonikam, whose names are these, Eliphelet, Jeiel, and Shemaiah, and with them 60 males. Also of the sons of Bigvai, Uthai, and Zabud, and with them 70 males. Now I gathered them by the river that flows to Ahava, and we camped there 3 days, and I looked among the people and the priests, and found none of the sons of Levi there. Then I sent for Eleazar, Ariel, Shemaiah, Elnathan, Jarib, Elnathan, Nathan, Zechariah, and Meshullam, leaders, also for Jehoiarib and Elnathan, men of understanding. And I gave them a command for Iddo, the chief man at the place Casiphia, and I told them what they should say to Iddo and his brethren, the Nethinim, at the place Casiphia, that they should bring us servants for the house of our God. Then by the good hand of our God upon us, they brought us a man of understanding, of the sons of Mahli, the son of Levi, the son of Israel, namely Sherebiah, with his sons and brothers, 18 men, and Hashabiah, and with him Jeshiah of the sons of Merari, his brothers and their sons, 20 men. Also of the Nethinim, whom David and the leaders had appointed for the service of the Levites, 220 Nethinim. All of them were designated by name. Then I proclaimed a fast there at the river of Ahava, that we might humble ourselves before our God, to seek from him the right way for us, and our little ones, and all our possessions. For I was ashamed to request of the king an escort of soldiers and horsemen to help us against the enemy on the road, because we had spoken to the king, saying, "The hand of our God is upon all those for good who seek him, but his power and his wrath are against all those who forsake him." So we fasted and entreated our God for this, and he answered our prayer. And I separated 12 of the leaders of the priests, Sherebiah, Hashabiah, and 10 of their brethren with them, and weighed out to them the silver, the gold, and the articles, the offering for the house of our God, which the king and his counselors and his princes and all Israel who were present had offered. I weighed into their hand 650 talents of silver, silver articles weighing 100 talents, 100 talents of gold, 20 gold basins worth 1,000 drachmas, and 2 vessels of fine polished bronze, precious as gold. And I said to them, "You are holy to the Lord. The articles are holy also, and the silver and the gold are a freewill offering to the Lord God of your fathers. Watch and keep them until you weigh them before the leaders of the priests and the Levites and heads of the fathers' houses of Israel in Jerusalem, in the chambers of the house of the Lord." So the priests and the Levites received the silver and the gold and the articles by weight to bring them to Jerusalem, to the house of our God. Then we departed from the river of Ahava on the 12th day of the first month, to go to Jerusalem. And the hand of our God was upon us, and he delivered us from the hand of the enemy and from ambush along the road. So we came to Jerusalem and stayed there 3 days. Now on the 4th day the silver and the gold and the articles were weighed in the house of our God by the hand of Meremoth, the son of Uriah the priest. And with him was Eleazar, the son of Phinehas. With them were the Levites, Jozabad, the son of Jeshua, and Noadiah, the son of Binui, with the number and weight of everything. All the weight was written down at that time. The children of those who had been carried away captive, who had come from the captivity, offered burnt offerings to the God of Israel, 12 bulls for all Israel, 96 rams, 77 lambs, and 12 male goats as a sin offering. All this was a burnt offering to the Lord. And they delivered the king's orders to the king's satraps and the governors in the region beyond the river. So they gave support to the people and the house of God. Ezra chapter 9. When these things were done, the leaders came to me, saying, "The people of Israel and the priests and the Levites have not separated themselves from the peoples of the lands with respect to the abominations of the Canaanites, the Hittites, the Perizzites, the Jebusites, the Ammonites, the Moabites, the Egyptians, and the Amorites. For they have taken some of their daughters as wives for themselves and their sons, so that the holy seed is mixed with the peoples of those lands. Indeed, the hand of the leaders and rulers has been foremost in this trespass." So when I heard this thing, I tore my garment and my robe and plucked out some of the hair of my head and beard, and sat down astonished. Then everyone who trembled at the words of the God of Israel assembled to me because of the transgression of those who had been carried away captive. And I sat astonished until the evening sacrifice. At the evening sacrifice, I arose from my fasting, and having torn my garment and my robe, I fell on my knees and spread out my hands to the Lord my God. And I said, O my God, I am too ashamed and humiliated to lift up my face to you, my God. For our iniquities have risen higher than our heads, and our guilt has grown up to the heavens. Since the days of our fathers to this day, we have been very guilty. And for our iniquities, we, our kings and our priests, have been delivered into the hand of the kings of the lands, to the sword, to captivity, to plunder, and to humiliation, as it is this day. And now for a little while grace has been shown from the Lord our God to leave us a remnant to escape, and to give us a peg in his holy place, that our God may enlighten our eyes and give us a measure of revival in our bondage. For we were slaves, yet our God did not forsake us in our bondage, but he extended mercy to us in the sight of the kings of Persia, to revive us, to repair the house of our God, to rebuild its ruins, and to give us a wall in Judah and Jerusalem. And now, O our God, what shall we say after this? For we have forsaken your commandments, which you commanded by your servants, the prophets, saying, The land which you are entering to possess is an unclean land, with the uncleanness of the peoples of the lands, with their abominations, which have filled it from one end to another with their impurity. Now, therefore, do not give your daughters as wives for their sons, nor take their daughters to your sons, and never seek their peace or prosperity, that you may be strong and eat the good of the land and leave it as an inheritance to your children forever. And after all that has come upon us for our evil deeds and for our great guilt, since you, our God, have punished us less than our iniquities deserve and have given us such deliverance as this, should we again break your commandments and join in marriage with the people committing these abominations? Would you not be angry with us until you had consumed us, so that there would be no remnant or survivor? O Lord God of Israel, you are righteous, for we are left as a remnant, as it is this day. Here we are before you, in our guilt, though no one can stand before you because of this. Ezra chapter 10. Now while Ezra was praying, and while he was confessing, weeping, and bowing down before the house of God, a very large assembly of men, women, and children gathered to him from Israel, for the people wept very bitterly. And Shechaniah, the son of Jehiel, one of the sons of Elam, spoke up and said to Ezra, We have trespassed against our God, and have taken pagan wives from the peoples of the land. Yet now there is hope in Israel in spite of this. Now therefore, let us make a covenant with our God to put away all these wives and those who have been born to them, according to the advice of my master and of those who tremble at the commandment of our God, and let it be done according to the law. Arise, for this matter is your responsibility. We also are with you. Be of good courage and do it. Then Ezra arose and made the leaders of the priests, the Levites, and all Israel swear an oath that they would do according to this word. So they swore an oath. Then Ezra rose up from before the house of God and went into the chamber of Johanan, the son of Eliashib. And when he came there, he ate no bread and drank no water, for he mourned because of the guilt of those from the captivity. And they issued a proclamation throughout Judah and Jerusalem to all the descendants of the captivity that they must gather at Jerusalem, and that whoever would not come within 3 days, according to the instructions of the leaders and elders, all his property would be confiscated, and he himself would be separated from the assembly of those from the captivity. So all the men of Judah and Benjamin gathered at Jerusalem within 3 days. It was the 9th month, on the 20th of the month, and all the people sat in the open square of the house of God, trembling because of this matter and because of heavy rain. Then Ezra the priest stood up and said to them, "You have transgressed and have taken pagan wives, adding to the guilt of Israel. Now, therefore, make confession to the Lord God of your fathers and do his will. Separate yourselves from the peoples of the land and from the pagan wives." Then all the assembly answered and said with a loud voice, "Yes, as you have said, so we must do. But there are many people. It is the season for heavy rain, and we are not able to stand outside. Nor is this the work of 1 or 2 days, for there are many of us who have transgressed in this matter. Please, let the leaders of our entire assembly stand, and let all those in our cities who have taken pagan wives come at appointed times together with the elders and judges of their cities, until the fierce wrath of our God is turned away from us in this matter. Only Jonathan, the son of Asahel, and Jehaziah, the son of Tikva, oppose this, and Meshulam and Shabbathai, the Levite, gave them support. Then the descendants of the captivity did so, and Ezra the priest, with certain heads of the fathers' households, were set apart by the fathers' households, each of them by name. And they sat down on the first day of the 10th month to examine the matter. By the first day of the 1st month, they finished questioning all the men who had taken pagan wives. And among the sons of the priests who had taken pagan wives, the following were found of the sons of Jeshua, the son of Jezadak, and his brothers: Maaseiah, Eleazar, Jarib, and Gedaliah. And they gave their promise that they would put away their wives, and being guilty, they presented a ram of the flock as their trespass offering. Also of the sons of Immer, Hanani, and Zebediah, of the sons of Harim, Maaseiah, Elijah, Shemaiah, Jehiel, and Uzziah, of the sons of Pashur, Elionai, Maaseiah, Ishmael, Nathanael, Jozabad, and Elasa. Also of the Levites, Jozabad, Shimei, Keliah, the same as Kalita, Pethahiah, Judah, and Eleazar. Also of the singers, Eliashib, and of the gatekeepers, Shalom, Telem, and Uri, and others of Israel, of the sons of Perosh, Ramiah, Jeziah, Melchiah, Mijamin, Eleazar, Melchijah, and Benaiah, of the sons of Elam, Mattaniah, Zechariah, Jehiel, Abdi, Jeremoth, and Eliah, of the sons of Zattu, Elionai, Eliashib, Mattaniah, Jeremoth, Zabad, and Aziza, of the sons of Bebai, Jehohanan, Hananiah, Zabai, and Athlai,

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Of the sons of Bani, Maadai, Amram, Uel, Benaiah, Bediah, Kalu, Vaniah, Merimoth, Eliashib, Mataniah, Matanai, Jaasai, Bani, Benui, Shimei, Shelemiah, Nathan, Adiah, Machnadabai, Shashai, Sharai, Azarel, Shelemiah, Shemariah, Shalom, Amariah, and Joseph. Of the sons of Nebo, Jael, Mattathiah, Zabad, Zebina, Jadai, Joel, and Benaiah. All these had taken pagan wives, and some of them had wives by whom they had children. The book of Nehemiah, chapter 1, verse 1. The words of Nehemiah, the son of Hakaliah. It came to pass in the month of Kislev, in the 20th year, as I was in Shushan, the citadel, that Hanani, one of my brethren, came with men from Judah. And I asked them concerning the Jews who had escaped, who had survived the captivity, and concerning Jerusalem. And they said to me, "The survivors who are left from the captivity in the province are there in great distress and reproach. The wall of Jerusalem is also broken down, and its gates are burned with fire." So it was, when I heard these words, that I sat down and wept, and mourned for many days. I was fasting and praying before the God of heaven. And I said, "I pray, Lord God of heaven, O great and awesome God, you who keep your covenant and mercy with those who love you and observe your commandments, please let your ear be attentive and your eyes open, that you may hear the prayer of your servant, which I pray before you now, day and night, for the children of Israel, your servants, and confess the sins of the children of Israel, which we have sinned against you. Both my father's house and I have sinned. We have acted very corruptly against you, and have not kept the commandments, the statutes, nor the ordinances which you commanded your servant Moses. Remember, I pray, the word that you commanded your servant Moses, saying, 'If you are unfaithful, I will scatter you among the nations. But if you return to me and keep my commandments and do them, though some of you were cast out to the farthest part of the heavens, yet I will gather them from there and bring them to the place which I have chosen as a dwelling for my name. Now these are your servants and your people, whom you have redeemed by your great power and by your strong hand. O Lord, I pray, please let your ear be attentive to the prayer of your servant and to the prayer of your servants who desire to fear your name. And let your servant prosper this day, I pray, and grant him mercy in the sight of this man. For I was the king's cupbearer." Nehemiah chapter 2. And it came to pass in the month of Nisan, in the 20th year of King Artaxerxes, when wine was before him, that I took the wine and gave it to the king. Now I had never been sad in his presence before. Therefore the king said to me, "Why is your face sad, since you are not sick? This is nothing but sorrow of heart." So I became dreadfully afraid and said to the king, "May the king live forever. Why should my face not be sad when the city, the place of my father's tombs, lies waste, and its gates are burned with fire?" Then the king said to me, "What do you request?" So I prayed to the God of heaven, and I said to the king, "If it pleases the king, and if your servant has found favor in your sight, I ask that you send me to Judah, to the city of my father's tombs, that I may rebuild it." Then the king said to me, the queen also sitting beside him,
How long will your journey be?

0: and when will you return? So it pleased the king to send me, and I set him a time. Furthermore, I said to the king, If it pleases the king, let letters be given to me for the governors of the region beyond the river, that they must permit me to pass through till I come to Judah. And a letter to Asaph, the keeper of the king's forest, that he must give me timber to make beams for the gates of the citadel, which pertains to the temple, for the city wall, and for the house that I will occupy. And the king granted them to me according to the good hand of my God upon me. Then I went to the governors in the region beyond the river and gave them the king's letters. Now the king had sent captains of the army and horsemen with me. When Sanballat the Horonite and Tobiah the Ammonite official heard of it, they were deeply disturbed that a man had come to seek the well-being of the children of Israel. So I came to Jerusalem and was there 3 days. Then I arose in the night, I and a few men with me. I told no one what my God had put in my heart to do at Jerusalem, nor was there any animal with me except the one on which I rode. And I went out by night through the valley gate to the serpent well and the refuse gate, and viewed the walls of Jerusalem which were broken down, and its gates which were burned with fire. Then I went on to the fountain gate and to the king's pool, but there was no room for the animal under me to pass. So I went up in the night by the valley and viewed the wall. Then I turned back and entered by the valley gate, and so returned. And the officials did not know where I had gone or what I had done. I had not yet told the Jews, the priests, the nobles, the officials, or the others who did the work. Then I said to them, You see the distress that we are in, how Jerusalem lies waste, and its gates are burned with fire? Come. And let us build the wall of Jerusalem, that we may no longer be a reproach. And I told them of the hand of my God, which had been good upon me, and also of the king's words that he had spoken to me. So they said, Let us rise up and build. Then they set their hands to do this good work. But when Sanballat the Horonite, Tobiah the Ammonite official, and Geshem the Arab heard of it, they laughed at us and despised us and said, What is this thing that you are doing? Will you rebel against the king? So I answered them and said to them, The God of heaven himself will prosper us. Therefore, we, his servants, will arise and build. But you have no heritage or right or memorial in Jerusalem. Nehemiah chapter 3. Then Eliashib the high priest rose up with his brethren the priests and built the sheep gate. They consecrated it and hung its doors. They built as far as the Tower of the Hundred and consecrated it, then as far as the Tower of Hananel. Next to Eliashib the men of Jericho built, and next to them Zachar, the son of Imri, built. Also the sons of Hasaneah built the fish gate. They laid its beams and hung its doors with its bolts and bars. And next to them Meremoth, the son of Urijah, the son of Koz, made repairs. Next to them Meshulam, the son of Berechiah, the son of Meshezabel, made repairs. Next to them Zadok, the son of Baana, made repairs. Next to them the Tekoites made repairs, but their nobles did not put their shoulders to the work of their lord. Moreover, Jehoiada, the son of Paseah, and Meshulam, the son of Besodeah, repaired the old gate. They laid its beams and hung its doors with its bolts and bars. And next to them, Melatiah the Gibeonite, Jadon the Maranathite, the men of Gibeon and Mizpah, repaired the residence of the governor of the region beyond the river. Next to him, Uzziel, the son of Harhiah, one of the goldsmiths, made repairs. Also next to him, Hananiah, one of the perfumers, made repairs. And they fortified Jerusalem as far as the broad wall. And next to them, Raphaiah, the son of Hur, leader of half the district of Jerusalem, made repairs. Next to them, Jediah, the son of Haramath, made repairs in front of his house. And next to him, Hattush, the son of Hashabniah, made repairs. Melchijah, the son of Harim, and Hashub, the son of Pahath Moab, repaired another section, as well as the Tower of the Ovens. And next to him was Shalom, the son of Halohesh, leader of half the district of Jerusalem. He and his daughters made repairs. Hanun and the inhabitants of Zanoa repaired the valley gate. They built it, hung its doors with its bolts and bars, and repaired 1,000 cubits of the wall as far as the refuse gate. Melchijah, the son of Rechab, leader of the district of Beth Hakerem, repaired the refuse gate. He built it and hung its doors with its bolts and bars. Shallan, the son of Kolhoze, leader of the district of Mizpah, repaired the fountain gate. He built it, covered it, hung its doors with its bolts and bars, and repaired the wall of the pool of Shelah by the king's garden, as far as the stairs that go down from the city of David. After him, Nehemiah, the son of Azbuk, leader of half the district of Beth-Zur, made repairs as far as the front of the tombs of David to the man-made pool and as far as the house of the mighty. After him, the Levites, under Rehum, the son of Bani, made repairs. Next to him, Hashabiah, leader of half the district of Keilah, made repairs for his district. After him, their brethren, under Bavai, the son of Hanadad, leader of the other half of the district of Keilah, made repairs. And next to him, Ezer, the son of Jeshua, the leader of Mizpah, repaired another section in front of the ascent to the armory at the buttress. After him, Baruch, the son of Zabai, carefully repaired the other section from the buttress to the door of the house of Eliashib the high priest. After him, Meremoth, the son of Urijah, the son of Koz, repaired another section from the door of the house of Eliashib to the end of the house of Eliashib. And after him, the priests, the men of the plain, made repairs. After him, Benjamin and Hashub made repairs opposite their house. After them, Azariah, the son of Maaseiah, the son of Ananiah, made repairs by his house. After him, Benui, the son of Hanadad, repaired another section from the house of Azariah to the buttress, even as far as the corner. Palal, the son of Uzai, made repairs opposite the buttress and on the tower, which projects from the king's upper house that was by the court of the prison. After him, Padiah, the son of Parosh, made repairs. Moreover, the Nethinim, who dwelt in Ophel, made repairs as far as the place in front of the water gate, toward the east and on the projecting tower. After them, the Tekoites repaired another section next to the great projecting tower and as far as the wall of Ophel. Beyond the horse gate, the priests made repairs, each in front of his own house. After them, Zadok, the son of Immer, made repairs in front of his own house. After him, Shemaiah, the son of Shechaniah, the keeper of the east gate, made repairs. After him, Hananiah, the son of Shalemiah, and Hanun, the sixth son of Zalaph, repaired another section. After him, Meshulam, the son of Berechiah, made repairs in front of his dwelling. After him, Melchijah, one of the goldsmiths, made repairs as far as the house of Nethinim and of the merchants in front of the Mithkad gate. and as far as the upper room at the corner, and between the upper room at the corner as far as the sheep gate, the goldsmiths and the merchants made repairs. Nehemiah chapter 4. But it so happened, when Sanballat heard that we were rebuilding the wall, that he was furious and very indignant, and mocked the Jews. And he spoke before his brethren and the army of Samaria, and said, "What are these feeble Jews doing? Will they fortify themselves? Will they offer sacrifices? Will they complete it in a day? Will they revive the stones from the heaps of rubbish, stones that are burned?" Now Tobiah the Ammonite was beside him, and he said, "Whatever they build, if even a fox goes up on it, he will break down their stone wall. Hear, O our God, for we are despised. Turn their reproach on their own heads, and give them as plunder to a land of captivity. Do not cover their iniquity, and do not let their sin be blotted out from before you, for they have provoked you to anger before the builders." So we built the wall, and the entire wall was joined together up to half its height, for the people had a mind to work. Now it happened, when Sanballat, Tobiah, the Arabs, the Ammonites, and the Ashdodites heard that the walls of Jerusalem were being restored and the gaps were beginning to be closed, that they became very angry, and all of them conspired together to come and attack Jerusalem and create confusion. Nevertheless, we made our prayer to our God, and because of them we set a watch against them day and night. Then Judah said, "The strength of the laborers is failing, and there is so much rubbish that we are not able to build the wall." And our adversary said, "They will neither know nor see anything till we come into their midst and kill them and cause the work to cease." So it was, when the Jews who dwelt near them came, that they told us 10 times, "From whatever place you turn, they will be upon us." Therefore, I positioned men behind the lower parts of the wall, at the openings, and I set the people according to their families, with their swords, their spears, and their bows. And I looked and arose and said to the nobles, to the leaders, and to the rest of the people, "Do not be afraid of them. Remember the Lord, great and awesome, and fight for your brethren, your sons, your daughters, your wives, and your houses." And it happened, when our enemies heard that it was known to us, and that God had brought their plot to nothing, that all of us returned to the wall, everyone to his work. So it was from that time on, that half of my servants worked at construction, while the other half held the spears, the shields, the bows, and wore armor, and the leaders were behind all the house of Judah. Those who built on the wall and those who carried burdens loaded themselves so that with one hand they worked at construction and with the other they held a weapon. Every one of the builders had his sword girded at his side as he built, and the one who sounded the trumpet was beside me.
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0: You're listening to Commercial-Free Pilgrim Radio. I'm your host, Lars Tollefson. We're glad you're with us tonight. The last song you heard was Future Looks Good by Matthew West. We have more Christian music for you just ahead from artists such as 10th Avenue North and Megan Woods. But first, here's Brandon Heath with Can We Go Home Now?
1: Calling out of nowhere, Father, are you out there? I've been feeling kind of scared, made me want to say a prayer.

That was Nowhere Your Love Won't Go by Megan Woods. Friends, maybe you're wondering right now how you can please the Lord. Well, here's a simple answer. Quoting from the book of Hebrews chapter 13, verse 16, quote, "Do not neglect to do good and to share what you have, for such sacrifices are pleasing to the Lord," end quote. That was Hebrews chapter 13, verse 16. Back to the music now. Here's Micah Tyler with What Are You Waiting For? Here on Pilgrim Radio.

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I don't want this pain to be my story. 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Are you sure this is the plan that you have for me? 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
1: Steve Bateman pastors First Bible Church in Decatur, Alabama, and we are hearing his series, Priceless Lessons from Gen W, an Exposition of Numbers. This weekend, there is a guest speaker, Matt Dubach, and he is also on the pastoral staff at First Bible Church, and his message, The Nazarite Vow. Now here's Matt Dubach.
2: I'm going to invite you to turn in your Bibles to Numbers chapter 6. We're going to continue in our series on the book of Numbers. We're going to study the Nazarite vow. So I'm going to read for us verses 1 through 8 now. And the Lord spoke to Moses, saying, "Speak to the people of Israel and say to them, when either a man or a woman makes a special vow, the vow of the Nazarite, to separate himself to the Lord, he shall separate himself from wine and strong drink. He shall drink no vinegar made from wine or strong drink, and shall not drink any juice of grapes or eat grapes, fresh or dried. All the days of his separation, he shall eat nothing that is produced by the grapevine, not even the seeds or the skins. All the days of his vow of separation, no razor shall touch his head, until the time it is completed for which he separates himself to the Lord. He shall be holy. He shall let the locks of hair of his head grow long. All the days that he separates himself to the Lord, he shall not go near a dead body, not even for his father or for his mother. For brother or sister, if they die, shall he make himself unclean, because his separation to God is on his head. All the days of his separation, he is holy to the Lord." So how do we interpret and apply the Nazarite vow here in our series on the book of Numbers? I gotta say, my first year away at college, I tried the Nazarite vow out. So it's a good thing I got it out of my system then, because if I had to let my hair grow now, it would be embarrassing. But my freshman year of college, I had a great experience going off to school. I went off to Bible college. It was a small school, and we all double majored. We majored in biblical studies and something else. So that first semester, everyone who was a new student took all of their classes together. And we all lived together, just got classic dormitory style. So you had your room, bathrooms were at the end. So think old school dorm. So we stayed on the same hall together, me and all these guys that I was meeting. We went all to the same classes together. It was a great time of hanging out, building friendships, and studying the Word of God together. Well, our first semester, we took Old Testament. And Old Testament wasn't a 3-credit-hour class, it was a 5-credit-hour class. So you went every day of the week, and you moved at a pretty good clip because you were doing the whole Old Testament in one semester. So it was like Genesis the first week or two, and then the next week you'd get into Leviticus and Numbers. So when we got to the book of Numbers, me and all these guys that I'm hanging out with that I'm just starting to get to know read the Nazarite vow. We're hanging out in our dorm one day, and I said, "Hey, I haven't been around a dead body recently. And also, here at our school, we're too young anyways, but when you go to that school, you make a commitment not to drink alcohol. We're on standards." So I was like, "We can't drink wine or grape juice. If I just let my hair grow out and don't shave my beard, I would kind of be doing this Nazarite vow." And one of these guys that I had just made friends with a couple weeks before that said something along the lines of, "You won't do it." And I said, And I did. And I didn't shave my hair or cut my hair or shave my beard for the rest of the semester. So is that what we're supposed to do with this Nazirite vow? And as you can tell, we're being silly. We're being goofy. That's not the point of the Nazirite vow. And as we're studying God's word together, we knew that was the case. It was just a fun thing to do while you're off at college. I came home for Christmas break looking like a wild man, though. Well, if that's not what we're called to do, to practice the vow, we have a couple of questions. What do we do with this text? And not just what do we do with this text. What if someone were to come to you and ask, hey, I've been reading the Old Testament, and it has all of these things like the Nazirite vow, all of these odd laws and things. Why don't we do those things now as Christians? How would you answer? That helps us a long way in understanding what to do with the Nazirite vow. So the first thing for us to understand to apply this text are there are three types of law that the Lord gives us in his word. The first is the moral law. This is the only type of law that still applies to us as New Testament Christian. So the moral law reveals God's unchanging character and will for human behavior. It's for all people for all times. Then there's two other types of law. We see these two types of law come up quite a bit in the book of Numbers. One's the civil law. Well, that regulates Israel as a theocratic nation. It addresses things like justice, poverty, and crime, and social order. Well, then there's the ceremonial law. So the ceremonial law governs Israel's worship, sacrifices, rituals, and symbols. Well, the Nazirite vow fits right there. It is part of God's ceremonial law. Right after the instructions of what the Nazirite vow are, we see two more things. We see what happens if someone accidentally breaks their vow. So they've committed the vow of the Nazirite, and then someone dies suddenly around them. What do? The vow's been broken. Well, they're to go to the temple or the tabernacle, and they're to offer an animal sacrifice. It also tells us after that what they do when the vow is completed. So after their time of keeping the vow, when they're done, what do? They go to the tabernacle and they offer an animal sacrifice. So this is clearly a part of the ceremonial law that fits during this time frame. It fits during the old covenant. But here's the thing about the ceremonial law. So what do we do with the Nazirite vow now as New Testament Christians? Well, all of the ceremonial law, all of the worship, sacrifices, rituals, and symbols that we see in the Old Testament, those are all preparing us for the gospel. They're all pointing us to Christ. So the main point of the Nazirite vow is going to be Christ. The main point of the ceremonial law is to prepare us for understanding the gospel and to teach it to us more and more. So as we study today, we're going to see how the Nazirite vow is all about Jesus. But the other thing we're going to see about the Nazirite vow, there are some ways that it can help us think through and approach our own personal holiness. So Nazirites were set apart to be devoted to God. Being separated and devoted to God sounds a lot like holiness, doesn't it? The way I would like to define holiness is it's seeking to be separated from sin and devoted to God. So these Nazirites are making temporary commitments. So right before this in the book of Numbers, we see all these instructions for priests of how to approach cleanliness and rituals and things that are part of the ceremonial law. Well, there's a lot of instructions for Levites and things that take place at the tabernacle. When we get to the Nazirite vow, this vow isn't just for priests, but it's for any man. And it's not just for men, it's also for women. So this is a ritual that any Israelite could participate in to set themselves apart for a season to be especially devoted to God. Now we wouldn't, and if someone came to me and said, hey, I'm going to do the Nazirite vow, I would actually say, hey, that's not for you anymore. But, so we wouldn't do the particular things that they're doing here to set themselves apart for the Lord. But there is some value in our personal holiness and pursuing the Lord to setting ourselves apart from this for a season and stopping certain things to be devoted to the Lord. So let me give you a couple of examples. Sometimes I have situations come up where I'm counseling guys or men who have become addicted to pornography. So obviously, the interaction with pornography is sinful, and that's something they need to stop. But when I'm counseling them and helping them think through this, a lot of times I will suggest, counsel them, to give up screens for a season. And the reason I do that is because that interaction with the screens at the end of the day to help you relax or to veg or to find comfort in has become a habit that I want them to break. So instead of at the end of the day scrolling through a screen for something that it's not pornography, it's not simply explicit, but just scrolling through a screen to relax is a habit I want them to break. So I'll say, hey, instead of doing that, why don't you at the end of the day go for a walk, give your day to the Lord in prayer. So stop screen time for a season so you can devote yourself to the Lord and prayerfully break this sinful habit of pornography. Or another example might be, we find ourselves just needing to buy stuff all the time. So going on that Amazon, clicking that buy now button and getting something in 2 days, we're just doing over and over and over again, and we realize we're almost sort of addicted to buying things. Something comes up in our life, we have a problem, and we say, you know what? I'll go to that website, I'll buy it, that'll solve the problem. We condition ourselves to find a little too much comfort and happiness in buying things, and we recognize in our heart, we're not being very content or grateful for the things we have, so we say, hey, for a season, I'm gonna cancel my Amazon. For 3 months, I'm not gonna buy anything other than needs, like groceries and stuff, and during that season, I'm gonna focus on being content, being grateful for the things that the Lord has given me. So there are times where doing something like this can be helpful, setting aside a season to give up a habit to focus on devotion to the Lord. That's what the Nazirites are doing. But it's interesting. So this vow, this Nazirite vow, is for all of the Israelites who want to participate to set themselves apart for the Lord. But the three examples that we get in Scripture of Nazirites, though, are set apart not just in the season of 30 days or so in their life, but they're set apart from their birth. So the three examples of Nazirites that we have are set aside in really unique and special ways. So the first one, and this may have come to mind for you, is Samson in the book of Judges. Before he's even born, his parents are told by the Lord that he's to take the vow of the Nazirite. Another one, Samuel. So you'll remember Hannah and her special prayer to the Lord to have a child and that she would set him apart to be devoted to the Lord. So Samuel's a Nazirite. Another one would be John the Baptist. So we see in Luke chapter 1, verses 13 through 17, the angel speaking to the Lord, or the angel speaking to his parents saying that he's going to be set apart for the Lord for a special season. And the word Nazirite's not used, but it seems to be really clear that he's participating in the Nazirite vow. So we get these three guys in Scripture that are set apart in these really special ways to be committed to the Lord for the entirety of their lives. And what these things point us to is Christ. So those three births ought to remind us of the birth of Christ. So even John's birth and how it's foretold in Luke chapter 1, we see in Luke chapter 2 the verse the angel come to Mary to talk about the Lord. So Jesus is truly set apart and devoted to God. These miraculous special births in Scripture for guys like Samson and Samuel and John signify important revelation. They signify important things that are to come, and they prepare us to have our attentions caught with the birth of Christ. So while those births are special and some of them are even miraculous, none of them is miraculous as the incarnation and the birth of Christ by a virgin. And so we see that Jesus is truly set apart to be devoted to the Lord. It's necessary that he's born of a virgin so that he might be truly God and truly man, without sin, fulfilling specific prophecies. Hebrews 7, verse 26 says, "For it was indeed fitting that we should have such a high priest, holy, innocent, unstained, separated from sinners, and exalted above the heavens." So we see these three unique men that are Nazirites, but they're pointing us to Christ. They're set apart and devoted to the Lord, but he's truly set apart and devoted to the Lord. The next thing we learn about Nazirites is that they were called to give up their rights, their control, and their comfort. They're called to give up their rights, control, and comfort to keep this vow. Now we're going to flip over to another passage of Scripture. So if you would, turn turn to the book of Judges. We're going to pick up in chapter 14 there. We're going to learn a little bit about Samson to help us understand how Nazarites were called to give up their rights, control, and comfort. So when we're thinking about rights, there's a couple of different ways that we think about them. So there are human rights. These are things that are inherent to all people because people are created in the image of God. We also think of rights in terms of liberty. So we're free to do something. So like we're free to drink alcohol, but we're not free to get drunk. These Nazarites are called to give up something they're free to do, consume wine, but do it for a season. So they're called to give up some rights, control, and comfort for a season. But there's also something that's really helpful for us to get at the heart of the issue, to get at the heart of what the Nazarite vow is doing, and that's understanding our perceived rights. Samson really helps us with this quite a bit. He has a hard time keeping his Nazarite vow because in his heart, Samson is giving himself rights that God has not. So let me explain what I mean. Samson, early on, so this is in Judges chapter 14, he decides that he wants to marry a Philistine woman. Why is that a big deal? Well, the Philistines are Israel's enemies. God has actually called Samson to be a judge and to do war against the Philistines. And here he is wanting to marry one of the Philistines. His parents try to talk him out of this. They say, hey, son, we're at war with the Philistines. I don't think it's wise that you would marry one of them. But in verse 3 of chapter 14, Samson says to his father concerning this Philistine bride, get her for me. For she is what? Right in my eyes. Samson is committing one of the roots of all sin. When the serpent goes to Eve in the garden and tempts her to eat the fruit, what does he say to her? If you eat this, God doesn't want you to. Because if you do, you will be what? You will be like God. This goes on deep in our hearts. We want to be like God. We want to determine right and wrong for ourselves. Samson wants to be in control of his life. He wants the ability to determine what is right and wrong for himself. He does not want to rely on the Lord for that. So like many of the judges, Samson does what is right in his own eyes. The Nazarite vow gives us these external, unique things that show us how hard it is to give up our rights, control, and comfort to be set apart for the Lord. It reveals to us these deeper heart issues. So let's see what goes on in the rest of Samson's life. He goes to get this bride. He's on the road to go there with his parents, and a lion comes to attack Samson. You guys are probably familiar with this story. What does Samson do? He kills the lion with his bare hands. Sometime later, he comes back down that road, and there has a beehive is in the carcass of this lion. So Samson's hungry, and he sees that beehive there, and he wants some honey. So he goes and gets some honey to eat out of the carcass of that lion. What's the problem with that? One is gross, right? but two, he's gone near a dead body. He's broken this part of his Nazarite vow that he's supposed to keep. Well, later they're doing marriage festivities for this Philistine woman that he's supposed to marry. And her side of the family has 30 men that are going to be Samson's companions for the wedding festival and the festivities. And he goes to those guys, and the text doesn't say this, but I'm imagining at this sort of things, there's some wine drinking going on, right? And at this point in Samson's life, he just doesn't seem like he's the designated driver to me. You know what I mean? I think he may be participating in some of the wine drinking. Don't know for sure, but I'm guessing. If he is, that's breaking part of his Nazarite vow. Well, they're doing all these wedding festivities. And later in chapter 14, so this is around, this is verse 14. Samson, he wants to play a game with these men that are going to be a part of his wedding party. He says, hey, I'm going to tell you guys a riddle. And if you guys get the answer to the riddle right, I will give each of you a new set of garments. But there's 30 of them. But if you can't get it, each of you has to give me a garment, so I'll get 30. And this is the riddle he tells to them. Out of the eater came something to eat. out of the strong came something sweet, which does sound like a riddle one of my kids would make up, but that's what he goes with. And they have a hard time solving this riddle. He gives them 3 days to do it. Well, they go to his future bride and they say, hey, you have to get Samson to tell us the answer to that riddle. If you don't, we're gonna burn down your parents' house. So she goes to Samson, hey, if you really love me, you'll tell me the answer to the riddle. So he does. She tells her kinsmen, and they come back to Samson. What is sweeter than honey? What is stronger than a lion? They get the riddle correct because she's betrayed him. And then Samson says, if you had not plowed with my heifer, you would not have found out my riddle. Can you imagine doing the premarital counseling for these two? You're like, hey, Samson, man, like, I know, like, you want to have a good time and get some garments, but maybe don't try to do that with her family. You're just getting to know them. And you're like, hey, bride, maybe don't portray him to your kinsmen. Oh, by the way, Samson, one of the big no-nos of marriage is don't call your bride a heifer. It's right at the top of the list. So he gets angry. And to get these garments, he goes and strikes down 30 men. He kills them. He takes their garments and he goes and gives it to these guys, which, as you can imagine, the Israelites and the Philistines are enemies. That stirs some things up. Samson's future father-in-law thinks that Samson's not going to want to marry her anymore, which would make sense, right? So he gives her to someone else to marry, and that man sleeps with her. They get married. Samson finds this out. He becomes enraged, so he captures 300 foxes, ties their tails together, and puts a torch in between their tails and turns them loose to burn up fields and crops. Well, the Philistines get mad about this. They go to the Israelites because they're angry. Well, 3,000 Israelites go to Samson. They say, Samson, they're angry at us. They're frustrated at us. We don't want them to take us over. So Samson says, it's okay. Take me to them. Just promise me one thing. You won't kill me yourself. You won't bear arms against me yourselves. They say, okay, we won't. So they take him to the Philistines. He breaks he breaks the ropes that are binding him. He grabs a donkey jawbone, and then he strikes down 1,000 men. After that, we see the scene with Samson and Delilah that you're very familiar with, where Delilah, this is after this first bride, she comes to him a few times because the Philistines are putting her up to this. She goes to him 3 times and says, Samson, what's the source of your strength? Where does it come from? He doesn't tell her the first couple of times, but eventually he says to her, well, a razor's not ever touched my head. If you were to cut my hair, I would lose my strength, which is breaking his Nazirite vow yet again. And she tells his enemies that. They capture him. And then in his dying breath, he calls out to the Lord to deliver him from his enemies. And at a festival where they're celebrating having captured Samson, this judge of Israel, he pushes over some columns and kills 3,000 Philistines there at the end of his life. So what do we do with Samson? Do we say, oh, Samson, you idiot. You had such a cool gift. The Lord gave you supernatural physical strength to deliver the Israelites from their enemies. He made you the greatest warrior of all time to do this, and you squandered it because you couldn't give up your rights, control, and comfort. That's one way you could read the text. But another way we could read it, and I think this is the correct way, is to understand that we are all Samson. One day, when we're with the Lord for eternity, in the new heavens and the new earth, I think Samson is going to be there. And my sin compared to his sin, in light of God's holiness and eternity, it's just not going to seem that different. Because the same heart issues of turning to the Lord to trust him, the same issue of wanting to be in charge of our lives to determine right and wrong for ourselves, we all have in our hearts. The issue here is that we need a better leader. We need someone greater. And Christ is that leader. He gives up his rights, his control, and his comfort to redeem his people. It's interesting because Samson wants to be equal with God. He wants to be able to determine what is right and wrong for himself. Philippians 2:6-8 tells us that Christ, who though he was in the form of God, Christ, who is actually equal with God because he's the second person of the Trinity, doesn't count that equality with God something to be grasped, but lowers himself, empties himself to take the form of a servant for our sake. He gives up his actual rights to die in our place. You think of control. Christ in the garden cries out to God the Father, "Father, if you are willing, remove this cup from me. Nevertheless, not my will, but yours be done." He submits himself to the will of the Father. He gives up control to be devoted to his Father. And you think about comfort. Why does he pray this prayer? Because he knows the anguish that it's before him. The next day, he's to take the wrath of God upon himself, the wrath that I deserve and the wrath that you deserve. So we are like Samson. And because of that, we need a Savior. We need Christ. Now, the next thing that we learn about Nazarites is they are intended to remind Israel of God's purposes for his people. Samuel, the Nazarite, is a great example of this. If you turn to your Bible, in your Bible to 1 Samuel chapter 3, right there in that part of the Bible, we learn that there are some priests, Eli's sons, who are sinful men. They're sleeping with women at the tent of meeting. They are not holy men. They are not set apart. They are not devoted to the Lord. And the narrator here weaves from Samuel's promised birth to the sins of Eli's sons, who are these sinful priests, to the calling of Samuel. So verse 22 says this, "Now Eli was very old, and he kept hearing all that his sons were doing to all of Israel, and how they lay with the women who were serving at the entrance to the tent of meeting. And he said to them, 'Why do you do such things? For I hear of your evil dealings from all of these people.'" And if you skip down just a few verses to verse 26, "Now the boy Samuel continued to grow, both in stature and in favor with the Lord and also with man." So in a dark time, Samuel keeps his vow. He's faithful. And in doing so, he reminds Israel of their purpose. He reminds them of the words of Exodus chapter 19, verses 5 through 6. "Now therefore, if you indeed obey my voice and keep my covenant, you shall be my treasured possession among all the peoples, for all the earth is mine. You shall be to me," and here it is, the purpose, "a kingdom of priests and a holy nation." The Nazarite vow was a visible symbol of people setting themselves apart to be devoted to the Lord. And as people kept that vow, it was a reminder to all of those around them that they were to be a kingdom of priests and a holy nation. Samuel and his faithfulness serves as a reminder to the people. Now, the final important thing that we have to get with the Nazarite vow. So the Nazarites remind Israel of God's purpose for his people. And Christ, Jesus, fulfills God's ultimate purpose. The scripture tells us that Jesus is the mystery revealed. Ephesians chapter 1, verses 9 through 10, "making known to us the mystery of his will according to his purpose, which he set forth in Christ as a plan for the fullness of time to unite all things in him, things in heaven and things on earth." This is a huge deal for our personal holiness, to remember that all of God's purposes are fulfilled in Jesus. Why is this a big deal? It's one of the keys to the Christian life is desire. One of the keys to following Christ is wanting to follow Christ. So I'll give you an example. My son, Branson, he's 5. And we have a fun time trying to get Branson to clean things up. You know what cleaning things up is? It is putting things in the place they go. And even last night, I was thinking about sharing this with you. There are some cars on the floor, some Hot Wheel type of cars. And I say, Branson, will you clean up those cars real quick so we can go upstairs and get ready for bed? And he says, sure, Dad. And he walks to one of them, he picks it up, and then he just starts playing with it. And we have this experience over and over again. Hey, Branson, go in there and clean up your toys in the sunroom so we can go do X, Y, Z, and I'll go do something else. When I come back, he's just like rolling on the floor, not having cleaned up anything. This happens so much that I have a little cadence I do with him where I say, pick it up, put it up. Pick it up, put it up. We did this last night. Pick it up, put it up, just to help him learn how to do this in a timely way. But cleaning up is putting things where they go. I have to tell him all the time to clean up, more than once. We have to introduce some consequences for not obeying the first time. This spring, Branson really got into Legos. He's at that age, and he decided he wanted this Lego boat. The boat's this wide, it's this tall, it's thousands of pieces. And what's Legos? It's putting things in their proper place, right? It's not a whole lot different than cleaning up. It's putting things where they go. Well, he wanted this Lego boat in the spring, and he started asking about it to everybody. He'd ask his grandparents, he'd ask me, hey, Dad, can I get that Lego boat? And so at the time, I'd say, hey, Branson, we give you allowance every week. If you save up your allowance, you can get the Lego boat, or you can ask your grandparents for the boat. And as a way to motivate him to save up his allowance to get this boat, my wife printed off a picture of this Lego boat, and it's just on copy paper printed out. Well, he had that thing in his pocket for weeks, and he would show people his Lego boat. He would ask his grandparents for this Lego boat. He could never quite save up that $110 to get it, because once we got to 10, we'd spend it on a Beanie Baby or something, right? But he did get it for Christmas. And do you know how many times I had to tell Branson to work on that Lego boat? How many times I had to tell him to put the pieces in the place they go? Not once. He would wake up early and tiptoe down the stairs before anyone in the house was awake. He would and start working on that Lego boat. He spent hours on the Lego boat. The Lego boat's done. He would tiptoe into our bedroom 6 o'clock in the morning. Hey, Dad, I can't find the white piece. Son, you're just gonna have to, he'd come back later. Hey, Dad, can you put the Lego man's arm in? I can't get it. I didn't tell him one time to put those pieces where they go. What's the difference? Desire. He wanted the Lego boat. He wanted to put the Lego boat together. And when it comes to our holiness, being separated from sin and being devoted to God, one of the cruxes is desire. It's wanting to. Well, how do I want to do things like be set apart and be holy? We need a new affection. We need a greater affection. I told you earlier about my first semester away at college, where I decided just to not shave my beard or cut my hair for a whole semester. Well, I did those kind of things often. I can remember getting ready to go off to school, and I needed some new clothes for the year. Well, I would go to the thrift store, and I would spend $10 on 10 t-shirts, and then I would spend $15 on a few collared shirts there, and that's what I would take off to school with me. I can remember we had laundries in the basement, and you had to use quarters to use the laundry machines down there. And it was always crowded. You always had to wait. So I would do this thing where I would just do laundry at home. So not at school, but at home. So I would go months without doing laundry, and then I would take it all home in a big hamper, and I would wash it. Well, some things started to change around my personal grooming and the amount of time I spent washing clothes when I met and started dating my now wife, Natalie. Before I met her, before I was interested in marrying her, combing my hair and trimming my beard was not a high priority for me. Before I met her, and before we became friends, and before I knew I wanted to marry her, picking out clothes and stuff, not a high priority to me. I remember going on our first date. Today's our 12-year anniversary, by the way. This is what I'm thinking about, all this stuff. Before we went on our first date, I remember opening up my closet at school and like, I don't know, what do we do here? And I remember I found out her favorite color somehow, so I went to a store and I bought the shirt that was her favorite color. It had a collar and everything. I think I brushed my hair before the date. Well, what happened? These things that I had no concern for, that weren't on my radar at all, became things I was greatly concerned for because I had a new affection, because I loved her. Well, how do we have that affection in our heart? How do we increase our desire to faithfully follow the Lord? And this is going to be the most pastor thing I say all day. Read your Bible. Read your Bible. Because in it, we will find time and time and time and time again the greatness of God, the glory of Christ revealed to us in the gospel. And the wonderful part about it is the Lord reveals these truths to us in ways that we can understand and in ways that impact us greatly. So how do we learn? We learn by stories. We learn through illustrations. As a person who gets to speak publicly a lot, I know that the things that help people and things that people remember the most are illustrations and stories. And so what the Lord does in His Word is He takes something that's going to be complicated for us to get and understand, which is the gospel, the reality that we can never do enough good things to earn God's favor, but only Christ can do that, and He does by dying in our place and taking the punishment we deserve. That's going to be a big idea for us to get. So what does He do? He gives us story after story in His Word that shows us people like Samson who fall short. He shows us in His Word time and time again that even the best of men, Moses and the Davids of the Scripture, fall short. He reminds us over and over and over again through the people in the Bible that we're all sinful in need of a Savior. But He also puts in these real life object lessons to teach us things like God is holy and we are not, that we have a need for atonement. Things like the tabernacle, which we learn about in the book of Numbers. Things like the Nazirite vow. It's a practice that He gives His people that helps us now understand our need for the gospel. And every time we see that, it ought to amaze us. It ought to remind us that these Bibles that we study so much are not things that men could just come up with, but the way it fits together so perfectly and all points to Christ is because it's divine. Because the author is the Lord. So every time we turn to the Scripture and see how something like the Nazirite vow, something like the tabernacle, all of these other things we'll see throughout the book of Numbers, every time we open up our Bibles and see how it's about Christ, it ought to grow our affection for the Lord and what He's done for us through the gospel over and over and over again. And that's where that new affection, that desire for faithfulness comes. So it's the prayer of my heart that we wouldn't pursue holiness merely as a duty, but we would pursue it because we want to, because of how great Jesus is and what He has done for us. Let's pray. God, I do ask that You would work in our hearts and our minds, remind us of Your glory revealed in the gospel. Help us to see how every page of Scripture is purposeful, how every page of Scripture is inspired, how every chapter and book and passage is about showing us how great and good You are. Help us to see Christ on every page. Help us to love Christ more, and help us to pursue the holiness You've called us to with a great desire, because we want to, because we recognize how good and great You've been to us. We pray all these things in Jesus' name. Amen.
3: I
0: hope you found this weekend's study hall helpful and of profit to your soul. And now, here's more information on the message you just heard.
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Tonight, Sonny sits down with Pastor Ryan Weckenman to discuss his new book, Free From Me, Escaping the Maze of Self-Centeredness by Embracing a God-Centered Life. 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Here's Andrew Peterson with After All These Years.

Ephesians 5:16 tells us to make the most of every opportunity because the days are evil. So with that in mind, may God watch over you as you work for His glory and learn and do His will in your life. God bless you. 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

0: 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Welcome to R.C. Sproul Times 2. The late Dr. R.C. Sproul was a theologian, founder of Ligonier Ministries, and co-pastor of St. Andrew's Chapel in Sanford, Florida. For many years, Dr. Sproul delivered classroom lectures on various topics of theology and the Bible. You'll hear two of those lectures on today's program. Here are the details.
1: The messages are from the series in Acts. The first message is titled Among the Brethren and will be followed by the second message called The Doctrine of Baptism. Here's Dr. R.C. Sproul.
2: We will continue now with our study of the book of the Acts of the Apostles that we've been examining for several months. We'll try to finish chapter 15, and I will be reading from verse 30 through verse 41, which is the end of chapter 15. And so when they were sent off, they came to Antioch, and when they had gathered the multitude together, they delivered the letter. And when they had read it, they rejoiced over its encouragement. Now Judas and Silas themselves, being prophets also, exhorted and strengthened the brethren with many words. And after they had stayed there for a time, they were sent back with greetings from the brethren to the apostles. However, it seemed good to Silas to remain there. Paul and Barnabas also remained in Antioch, teaching and preaching the word of the Lord with many others also. Then after some days, Paul said to Barnabas, "Let us now go back and visit our brethren in every city where we have preached the word of the Lord and see how they are doing." But Barnabas was determined to take with them John, called Mark. But Paul insisted that they should not take with them the one who had departed from them in Pamphylia and had not gone with them to the work. And then the contention became so sharp that they parted from one another. And so Barnabas took Mark and sailed to Cyprus, but Paul chose Silas and departed, being commended by the brethren to the grace of God. And he went through Syria and Cilicia, strengthening the churches. He was here to hear the word of God. Let them hear it. The portion of scripture that I just read begins on a very positive note. It tells of the delivery of the letter that came from the saints in Jerusalem as a result of the Council of Jerusalem that was carried back to the Gentile churches in and about Antioch. And once the letter was delivered, the Gentile converts there received this message from the home church in Jerusalem with great joy. And they were edified by the ongoing ministry there that lasted for some time under the leadership of the Apostle Paul and his companion Barnabas. And also, the ministry was assisted by Judas and Silas, who labored alongside of the apostles there in Antioch. But we are told in verse 36 that after some days, Paul came to Barnabas with a suggestion. He said, "Let's leave Antioch and let's return to those places where we established churches on our first missionary journey and see how those churches are faring. Let us bring encouragement and strength to the folks who are there from our previous ministry." Well, Barnabas did not demur with the suggestion of going back to those churches, but he brought a strong suggestion to Paul, where we read that Barnabas was determined to take with them John, called Mark. That is, John Mark, who was called at some points in the scripture by the idea that maybe in translated nephew, or also could be translated with equal possibility by the word cousin. So we don't know what the familial relationship was exactly between Barnabas and John Mark. We do know that they were family, that they were blood relatives, perhaps uncle and nephew or cousins. We're not sure. But in any case, Barnabas didn't just simply come to Paul and say, Paul, I'd like to make a suggestion here. Would it be okay with you if we took John Mark along with us on this new journey? But rather, we are told that he makes this suggestion with forceful determination. He's determined that if he's going to go on with Paul any further, that John Mark is going to be part of the team. And Paul, for all intents and purposes, is saying to his longtime comrade words such as these, over my dead body, John Mark is not going with us, because he bailed out in the first mission. And so we're told here of this dispute between the apostles over what to do with John Mark. It's basically a question of employment here. It's a question of who's going to participate on the team and who isn't. And one of the things I like about the Bible is that the Bible's already been demythologized. It doesn't need to be further demythologized, because when the Bible records for us the life and behavior of the great saints of the ages, they are painted for us, warts and all. The Bible doesn't hide the sins of Abraham or of Isaac or of Jacob and so on throughout Scripture. And so we have to be careful here when we come to this text, because we see this fierce dispute arising between these two men who had been the closest of friends, the closest of comrades, who had stood shoulder to shoulder in the perilous journeys that they undertook in the first missionary outreach of the church. We know that they had been mistaken as deities, that they had also been threatened, and Paul in one case was left as dead after being stoned. And in all of these perils, Barnabas and Paul stood shoulder to shoulder. But that tremendous personal relationship and working relationship was about to explode. Let me read again what the text says at this point. Then the contention became so sharp that they parted from one another. Barnabas took Mark, sailed to Cyprus. Paul chose Silas and departed, and so on the second missionary journey. Just let me comment here that the word that is translated in the English text I just read from you, that the dispute became so sharp, is the Greek word paroxysmos, where if you know anything about transliteration and word derivation, there is an English word that is derived from this Greek word, and it's the word paroxysm. And a paroxysm is not a gentle eruption. A paroxysm is a violent explosion. And when it's used to describe people's anger, it is not used to describe a mild irritation. But rather, what the apostle is telling us is that this dispute was so severe that it produced a paroxysm of fury between Paul and Barnabas. For this reason, for all intents and purposes, the apostle Paul just fired John Mark. Now, how many of you in this congregation at one time or another in your life have been fired from your job? We pray on a regular basis, not only for those who are ill, who are grieving, but also for those who are unemployed, for those who have lost their jobs. Losing a spouse is a crucial experience for people. Losing a job is also, at times, a devastating personal experience to endure. And in the last 10 years, with the recession and the downturn in the economy, the downsizing of many businesses and corporations, we have seen an epidemic of job loss in this country. And it's never a pretty picture. It's never a pleasant experience to go through for anybody to lose their job. I also think that it's not a very pleasant experience for managers to release people from employment. I've rarely found managers who enjoy terminating employees. We remember that the only president of the United States who was fired from his job, for all intents and purposes, was Richard Nixon. Nixon once made the statement that for him, the most difficult task he ever had as a leader was to let somebody go, which is a euphemism, of course. I once was involved with the dilemma of having to let a person go in Ligonier when we were back in Pennsylvania, and I had two vice presidents of the ministry, and we met and we talked about this other employee, and we all agreed that that employee had to go because that employee was really not helping the ministry, in fact, was hurting the ministry. And after the decision was made, I said to my vice presidents, I said, okay, we have to do it. Who's going to tell him? And one of my vice presidents said, so-and-so can do it, pointing to his colleague. He said, I would like to do it. And he said, but R.C., you're the one who should do it. Well, I knew that went with the territory. That was my job, but it was a job I hated more than anything in the world, where I have to go and say to somebody, we can't use you anymore. You're going to have to go. Now, that one vice president who said, I would like to do it, I think was speaking falsely. I've never noticed anybody who enjoyed letting somebody go, because you know that that at least impacts temporarily their livelihood. And one would have to be particularly hardened in heart to take pleasure in doing that. But, beloved, sometimes it's necessary. Well, when is it necessary? You realize that many people have lost their jobs for a host of different reasons. And probably close to 100% of people who have lost their jobs believe that they lost their jobs unjustly. Now, that happens. I have seen people lose their jobs as a result of politics, company politics. I have seen people lose their job because a supervisor was threatened by the good performance of a subordinate. That's why we don't permit in our organization the unilateral firing of anybody without the whole leadership team being involved in the decision, so that it's not a matter of somebody flying off the handle and saying, you're fired, get out of here. And I've seen it happen. I've seen paroxysms emerge without justice and people fired on the spot. But I doubt if I've seen it more than 3 times in my life. Most of the time, when people are let go, it's for economic reasons, so that the company can survive. I've been faced with those kinds of decisions in management where, in order for the survival of the organization, the payroll had to be drastically cut, and it meant that good people would be laid off, would lose their jobs. That's a horrible thing. I've also seen at least 15 occasions where people were let go because they were caught stealing from the company, which is a just reason to let them go. Although those of them will justify their actions for the rest of their lives and still feel that they were treated unjustly when they were let go, when they should be thanking their employees for not pressing charges and putting them in jail. But that's the way we are as human beings. I hear this all the time when somebody's let go. Well, maybe that person had to be let go, but didn't like the way it happened. What's the good way? What's the good way to let people go? A golden parachute where you give them 30 years compensation and severance pay? I've never seen anybody do that. But no matter how much severance I've seen people given, I've never seen them be satisfied. They always feel that they've been victimized. But far and away, the biggest reason why people are let go, and listen carefully, is for incompetence in their job. Let me say it. incompetence in their job. Now, here's the tricky part about that. If you are fired or let go because you are incompetent in your job, does that mean that you're an incompetent person? Not at all. There are thousands of jobs out there for which I am manifestly incompetent. If I were hired to do them, it would be a manifest illustration of the foolishness of the manager that's hired me, because I don't have the ability to match the responsibilities of the job. And so a person may be extremely competent in one area, but be hired to do a job for which that person is not competent at all. And you're not doing that person a favor to keep them in that position, because it's a serious mismatch of gifts and responsibilities. I can remember when I was working in a church over 30 years ago, there was a fellow in our congregation who was unemployed, and their situation was becoming desperate financially. And I had a friend who had a car dealership next door to the church, and I went to him and I said, "Is there anything you can do to help this fellow? Give him a job, please." And out of respect for me, my friend said, "Send him over. I'll give him a job selling cars." This poor guy worked there for 6 months, never sold a car. Until finally my friend came to me and says, "I can't carry him anymore. I can't let him work here anymore." And actually, when he released him, the man had a sigh of relief, because he knew that he wasn't capable of doing what he was supposed to do. Well, now, in an ideal world, every job is matched perfectly by the gifts and talents of the person who's in that job. But we don't live in a perfect world. And so often, people are put into positions that they are not suited to be in. And it's not the providence of God that they stay there. It's not good for them. It's not good for the organization. It was scandal in Pittsburgh many years ago. After winning 4 Super Bowls, the mighty Steelers of the 70s came to the place where their star running back, who was in the top 10 all-time ground gainers in history, Franco Harris of the Immaculate Reception fame. Franco was losing that step, and he was no longer as productive as he had been in his youth, and the coach of the Pittsburgh Steelers released him. And when the people had an uproar about it, he gave an interview to the press, and he said, "I told Franco it was time to get on with his life's work." That seemed so cold and heartless to Pittsburgh Steelers fans, I'll never forget it. But the more I reflect on it, the more I realize that Coach Knoll was exactly right. Being a football player is short term. Unless you're planning to die between ages 35 and 40, it's not your life work. And what he was saying is, you need to find your life's vocation, Franco, where you can be useful, not until your body slows down, but that you can be useful for the rest of your life. But you see, we've lost that concept in our culture today, the concept of vocation. We think about getting a job, getting employment, having a career, rather than understanding our labor, wherever it is, as a response to the call of God. That's what a vocation means. That God calls us and gifts us for certain things. And happy is the man who finds employment at the center of his vocation. Tragic it is when a person is employed outside of his or her vocation, because sooner or later, that will fail. And so when I talk about incompetence, I don't mean general incompetence. And because a person loses their job because they're not performing according to the task should not be a signal to them that they're an incompetent person. It should mean, "I'm not competent in this area. Let me find out where my real calling is." And that's something that we should learn anytime we know people who go through the anguish of losing their job. Now, what about this text? John Mark wants to go with Paul. John Mark wants to go with Barnabas. Barnabas is determined to take John Mark. I know he can do the job. Forget what that little problem was in the past. I know he's suited for this, Paul. Let's take him. And Paul said, no. You want to work with John Mark? You go ahead. But he's not going to be on my team. I'm not going into the peril of this mission for the sake of Jesus Christ to give employment to your cousin or to your nephew. That's not what this mission is about. About the only organization in history that exists to provide employment are employment agencies. Every other organization, be it a Christian ministry or a secular business, is there for another purpose other than to provide employment. Employment is a means to the end of meeting the mission of the company or of the corporation. And if you can help, you have a job. If you can't, you don't. That's the way it works. And that's the way it worked here. Paul says, I don't know what God has in mind for you, John, Mark, but it's not going with me on the second missionary journey. You're fired. Now, I don't know if he said it in those terms, but we do know that he was angry. So poor John Mark, he goes and he helps out his cousin for a little while, and then he goes back home. Obviously, that didn't work out. Strike two. And he's thinking, what is my job? Do I have a vocation? I want to serve Christ. I want to be a missionary. But that hasn't worked. I guess I'll go home and eat worms. I guess I'll go home and be bitter the rest of my life. I guess I'll go home and write tirades against Paul, the apostle. No. He did go home and write. He did go home and pick up a pen. And he wrote what most scholars believe was the first of the four Gospels, the Gospel according to St. Mark. Because that was his life's work. One of the greatest contributions to the ministry of Christ ever accomplished was accomplished by a man who was fired from his job as a missionary to become a gospel writer. And so this tragedy is used by God to double the outreach and missions. Now, instead of one team of missionaries going to the Gentiles, we had two teams. Even in this separation, the gospel is going to Cyprus as well as further north above Antioch. And the gospel is spreading throughout the world so that even God trumps our disputes, our divisions, our breakups that happen in this world. And for that, in spite of the pain, we should be grateful.
0: That's late theologian Dr. R.C. Sproul, founder of Ligonier Ministries. He began the ministry in 1970 in the Ligonier Valley of Pennsylvania. Ligonier's stated purpose is to proclaim the holiness of God in all its fullness to as many people as possible. Dr. Sproul studied at Pittsburgh Theological Seminary and the Free University of Amsterdam. He authored more than 100 books. Here now is our second lecture by the late Dr. R.C. Sproul.
2: Chapter 16 begins with a record of Paul's second missionary journey. And we see that he returns to Derbe and Lystra. The two are mentioned in reverse order from the first time we met it, because now Paul is approaching these areas from the opposite direction that he had visited them on his first journey. But the point I want us to see is this brief episode here of the joining of a new member to the apostolic entourage, of a young man who becomes known later as Paul's beloved child in the faith, and who figures prominently in the life and ministry of the Apostle Paul. Here is where we meet for the first time Paul's disciple, who is named Timothy. And there are a couple things about this narrative that I'd like to spend some time on this morning, because they may help us directly or indirectly clear up some difficulties that we face in the practices we have in the church. First of all, again, at first blush, it may seem strange that when Paul brings Timothy into partnership with him in the missionary cause, he subjects him to circumcision. This is at the same time when Paul and Silas and the rest are going back to the churches of Asia Minor to report to them and to deliver them the message of the decree that came out of the Council of Jerusalem. And you recall that the Council of Jerusalem was called in the first place because there were those among the Judaizers who were insisting that converts to Christianity from the Gentile world be forced to undergo circumcision. And the decree of the council was such that that requirement was not placed before the early church. And here is Paul going out to announce this to the public, and yet he subjects his disciple Timothy to circumcision. What's going on here? And the plot thickens later on during Paul's apostolic work when he meets another young man whom the Judaizers insist be circumcised, namely Titus. And on that occasion, Paul adamantly refused to circumcise Titus. So why does he circumcise Timothy and then later refuse to circumcise Titus? You might say, who cares? But obviously, this was an important question to the first century church. Well, we remember that Paul, on other matters, such as food offered to idols, declared these things to be adiaphorous. We learned that new word a couple of weeks ago. That is, that these things were neutral ethically. You could take it or you could leave it. Some people had scruples about it, and they were considered the weaker brothers. And Paul's counsel to the stronger brothers was not to be insensitive to these scruples, as unfounded as they were, of these people with respect to meat offered to idols. And yet this same apostle who calls for sensitivity to the weaker brother on one occasion will never, ever, ever, ever permit the tyranny of the weaker brother. That is, if the weaker brother wants to elevate an option to the level of requirement, that's when all of a sudden sensitivity stops with the apostle and he draws a line in the sand and say, no, no, no, no, no, and he won't permit it. Now for him, circumcising a Jew at this point in redemptive history was not a matter of theological obligation. It was adiaphorous. He can do it, we cannot do it. As soon as somebody said it has to be done, as was the case with Titus, Paul says no. But here he makes a decision based not on theology, not on ethics, but on strategy. It was strategic for him to circumcise Timothy because he was taking Timothy with him into a region that had many Jews who were well aware of Timothy's background. They knew that Timothy's mother, Eunice, was a godly woman and a believer, and that Timothy's grandmother, Lois, who was mentioned later on by Paul in his epistle to Timothy, was likewise a godly woman. Nevertheless, Eunice, the mother of Timothy, was married to a Greek who was a pagan. And because Timothy, at the time of his youth, had a father who was a pagan, he was not allowed to be circumcised. But now Paul, as it were, adopts Timothy as his spiritual son and gives him the circumcision so as to stop any scandal among the Jews about whether Timothy was worthy to be heard. And so again, the apostle's decision here was one based upon prudence, not on theological necessity. So I hope we understand that difference. But there's something else about this that relates indirectly to one of the things that we do struggle with even to this present day. every time we have a new member class or an inquirer's class at St. Andrew's, and we go through the philosophy of ministry that we have here in this church, and we open it up for questions, inevitably, one of the first questions is this. Why do you people at St. Andrew's baptize babies? Now, why that question comes is easy, because there are lots of folks who worship with us on a regular basis and then who come to these inquirer classes whose background is from some sort of Baptist church. And they've been taught all their lives that it is inappropriate and improper to baptize infants. And they come to St. Andrew's and all of a sudden, to their horror, they see that we are baptizing babies. And we know that this issue of infant baptism is one that has become a great divide among Christians down through the ages, at least beginning in the 16th century when the Anabaptist movement began in Zurich in the 16th century. Here's the thing. When we come to the New Testament, we see that nowhere is there an explicit command given that the children of believers, the infant children of believers, are to be baptized. Doesn't say that anywhere. Therein, the New Testament differs from the Old Testament, because in the Old Testament, the command to include infants in the sign of the covenant, the sign of circumcision, is explicitly set forth. It wasn't optional for Abraham to circumcise or not circumcise Isaac. We remember the situation with Moses, where Moses was negligent in having his son circumcised, and how did God react to that? He sought Moses to kill him because he had failed to give the covenant sign to his infant child. So the New Testament is replete with references that are specific and explicit that children of the covenant, male children of the covenant, are to receive the sign of the covenant, which was circumcision. That's clear. But the New Testament has no explicit, direct statement requiring the same thing. At the same time, there is no explicit prohibition in the New Testament that states that it is wrong to baptize infants. And so with the absence of either an explicit command or an explicit prohibition, what does that tell us? Well, it tells us a couple of things. First thing it should tell us is that since there's no explicit teaching one way or the other, we need to be very patient and very charitable with each other, acknowledging that both sides in this controversy want to do what is pleasing to God. They just differ as what that is, and they differ about it because of the silence explicitly of the New Testament. The second thing we learn is that the issue, if it's going to be decided, has to be decided by inferences, by implications drawn from the text, since there are no explicit commandments. Is that clear? And so I have to be very careful and say, I realize there is no explicit command in the New Testament to baptize the children of believers. And so I have to come by that on the basis of inferences and implications. I will say, and I'm not letting anything out of the bag that you don't already know, that I am persuaded and convinced that it is proper to baptize infants, and I'm persuaded on the basis of the implications of sacred scripture, which implications I frankly believe are overwhelming and not obscure at all. And having said that, I also realize that many of us, whether we're for infant baptism or against infant baptism, are for or against based upon our love lines, which sometimes get in the way of our interpretation of Scripture. Now, what am I talking about? Here's what a love line is. I grew up in a church where the church practiced infant baptism. That's part of my tradition. That's what my parents did. That's what their parents did. That's what my pastor did. That's what my professors believed. Everybody that I love, everybody that I held dear, embraced infant baptism. I have friends who grew up in churches that don't practice infant baptism, and so their parents didn't do it, their grandparents didn't do it, their pastor didn't do it, their beloved teachers taught against it. And they're convinced on the basis of their love lines that it's wrong. But I say to you, at some point, we have to be willing to question our own love lines and let the scripture be the final arbiter of a dispute like this. Now, having said that, let me say some things that both sides agree on, for the most part. Almost everybody agrees that it is clear that in the New Testament, baptism is established by our Lord as the sign of the new covenant. And insofar as it is the sign of the new covenant, at least at that point, it parallels circumcision. Now, please don't misunderstand me. Baptism and circumcision are not the same thing, but they are closely related. They have certain things in common. One of the things they have in common is this, as I just said, they're both signs of the covenant. In the Old Testament, clearly, the sign of the Old Covenant was circumcision. In the New Covenant, the sign of the New Covenant is baptism. No dispute about that. No dispute that in the Old Testament, the sign of the covenant was not optional, but required that it be given to the male children of the family. Also, there's no question that the sign of the covenant in the Old Testament was the sign of God's promises of redemption that are received only by faith. There were many Jews who believed that they were saved by circumcision. Paul labors the point in Romans that it takes circumcision of the heart to get one into the kingdom of God. Just having the outward sign does not save. Nevertheless, the outward sign was significant because it was an outward sign of God's promise to all who believe. And so whatever else circumcision was, ladies and gentlemen, it was a sign of faith. And baptism is also a sign of faith. Now, in the Old Testament, that covenant sign that was a sign of faith, if it were given to an adult for the first time, a first-generation believer, it was required of that adult that they make a profession of faith before they could receive the sign. We might call that believer's circumcision. Secondly, in the case of the Old Testament sign, if that adult who came to faith received the sign after he believed, then that sign was to be given to his male offspring before they came to faith. So we have a clear example in biblical history of the principle, just the principle now, of a sign of faith in the case of adults coming after faith, in the case of infants coming before faith. So that if people object in principle about giving a sign of faith in the new covenant community to people before they have the faith, if they make it a principial objection, then they've proved more than they want to prove, because now they have to prove that the whole covenant economy of the Old Testament was principially wrong. I hope you see that. And that's what we see going on here with Timothy, that Timothy is being circumcised as an adult. Timothy is experiencing believer's circumcision, and rightly so, because his father was not a Jew at the time of his infancy. Now, why, if that's the case, and why is it that for 2,000 years, it was automatically assumed by every Jew in Israel that the children of believers were included in the covenant and to receive the sign of the covenant? Why would anybody, when the new covenant economy, assume that that 2,000-year principial practice in the covenant household stopped when there's not a word to that effect in the New Testament? The assumption would be that unless God stopped that principle of covenant inclusion of infants in the covenant sign, that the Bible would tell you that. But it doesn't. In fact, just the opposite is the case. Now, we're going to see later on in chapter 16 a couple of other experiences of faith and baptism. But before I get to that, let me mention this. The argument that I hear more often against infant baptism from my friends is an argument based on the narrative examples that we find in the book of Acts. In the New Testament, there are 12 occasions that record people being baptized. And every single one of them, it is the baptism of an adult. And in every single one of them, it is the baptism.

household baptisms. That they are said that so-and-so is baptized, that person and their household. Now here's where another argument immediately breaks up. The great Swiss scholar, New Testament scholar, Oscar Kuhlmann, wrote a lengthy essay trying to prove that the word oikos, which is translated family or household in the New Testament, has specific reference to young children. If that could be proved beyond a shadow of a doubt, then we would have a clear record in the New Testament of infants, of believers, being included with receiving baptism, and the argument would be over. But the reality is not everybody agrees with Oscar Kuhlmann, and some argue that the fact that households maybe not include infant children. There are lots of households where there aren't any little babies there, just adults in the household. And we have to grant that that's the possibility. But what is unassailable here is this, that the reason why children received the covenant sign in the Old Testament was because of the principle of corporate solidarity in the family covenant. And when do we see in the New Testament, when one member of the family receives baptism, that then that is given to the entire household? Clearly, then the principle of family solidarity is shown to remain intact. And again, that's further evidence that if the principle of family solidarity is there in the New Testament, just as it is there in the Old Testament, one would assume that in that family solidarity would be included all members of the family. Let me go another step. Every church that I know of who practices infant baptism also practices believers' baptism. In the case of adults, every year we have several occasions where we baptize people as adults who were not baptized as infants because they were not children of believers, or else they weren't children of people who believe in infant baptism. And so these people come to faith as adults. They have to make a profession of faith, and then they're baptized. Now, what we have in the book of Acts is the record of the conversion of people who are baptized as adults, and every last one of them is a Gentile, coming as a first-generation convert to Christianity, which of course would require that they would make a profession of faith as adults before they receive the sign of baptism. Now, if we could show, listen carefully, now you got to do the close work, if we could show that any one of those persons who was baptized as an adult in the New Testament was a child of Christian believers in their infancy, then that would abolish and annihilate the doctrine of infant baptism. But no such evidence exists whatsoever, and one wonders if it could even be that case because these people aren't old enough to have had their parents be believers at the time that they were infants, because this is at the beginning, the nascence of the Christian church. Finally, we find in the New Testament the statement that the Apostle Paul makes with specific concern and reference to children of believers. That Paul writes to the Colossians, you know, and he talks about the situation, or later on to the Corinthians, where he talks about the situation of what if you have a mixed marriage, a believer married to an unbeliever. And the Apostle says that the unbelieving husband is sanctified by the believing wife, and the unbelieving wife is sanctified by the believing husband. That doesn't mean that we're justified by marriage. Here the term sanctification does not refer to that process by which we are conformed to the image of Christ after we are justified. Rather, it has a more primary meaning, the meaning that's most often used in the Scriptures, namely that they are set apart or consecrated. Now, Paul gives the rationale for that. And what is it? Else would their children be unclean, but now are they holy. Now here, Paul is explicit. There's no inference here. This is an explicit statement, an apostolic statement, that the children of even one believer are considered clean and holy in the sight of God. In the language of the Jew, to be clean means to be what? A full member of the covenant community that God has set apart for himself. I think if that were the only text in the New Testament, that

0: be enough to satisfy me that our children should receive the sign of the covenant because they are clean, they are holy, they are not strangers and foreigners to the covenant, they are not outside the covenant.
1: 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Sproul, founder of Ligonier Ministries and co-pastor of St. Andrew's Chapel in Sanford, Florida. And now, here's more information on the messages you just heard.
2: 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Next weekend, join us again for R.C. Sproul times 2 as we continue his series in Acts with the messages, The Philippian Jailer and Reasoning from Scripture. R.C. 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

That was Jenny Owens with Say Amen here on listener-supported Pilgrim Radio, where we're praying for strength for the journey ahead with a big amen to whatever God has in store. 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
1: 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Each week, we'll explore simple, practical ways to respond to God's word in our everyday lives. Let's choose wisdom over willpower, purpose over pressure, and take the next faith-filled step together. One day, one moment, one decision at a time. Do you ever feel like it's your job to hold the whole world together? And as a result, you live with an internal pressure that you never seem to escape. And have you ever walked into a social interaction, whether it's at work or maybe you bump into your friend at the store or perhaps it's in your church? And when you walk away from that encounter, you start questioning what you said and you start feeling like you're not enough and you end up in this worry cycle. And have you ever wrestled with your self-image? And if you're honest, have you ever tried to be your own shepherd? I think all of us as human beings have ended up in this place a time or two. And so I invited guest Ryan Weckeman onto the program today. Now, Ryan, he is a pastor and a storyteller who is passionate about finding creative ways to help people explore life's biggest questions. He's also a podcast host. But in today's conversation, Ryan reveals how living with self at the center creates an unrelenting pressure that he calls the me maze, while placing Christ at the center brings true rest for the soul. And the journey we take in this conversation is not about bashing ourselves. It's about unlocking the immense potential that we have as humans created in the image of God. He approaches this conversation with humor and honesty, and together we explore the theological, psychological, and cultural reasons behind our self-centered tendencies. He encourages us today to let go of the weight that we were never meant to carry with this simple yet powerful prayer. Lord, free me from me. So my friend, if you are struggling to escape the pressures of modern life, if you feel exhausted, if you are tired of trying to hold the whole world together, I pray this conversation will help you embrace the peace, the purpose, and the joy that is waiting for you when you remember that God is at the center of the story and that you can actually find rest for your soul. With that, here's my conversation with Ryan Weckeman. Well, Ryan, I want to welcome you today to the next faith-filled step. We're so glad to have you with us today.
2: Sunny, thank you so much for having me. It's an honor. I love this space. I love what you guys are doing, and I can't wait to dive in.
1: Well, while we're here to talk about your book today, I do want to start here. I just love hearing this from a person's heart. You know, there is this difference between knowing about God and knowing him personally. And so I'm curious, like, what aspect of who God is most resonates with you on a personal level?
2: That's such a great question to dive into. You know, the word, I would have a different answer to this question every week, you know, because we continue to learn more and more about who God is. That God is kind has just been on my heart this week. Seems like it's a facet of God that I haven't spent a whole lot of time thinking about and meditating on. And so that's just the word that popped in my head when you said that. Does that resonate with you at all?
1: You know, what's funny is I ask this question every interview, and that is something that nobody has ever said before. And I guess I go to deeper than that. Why do you feel like God is highlighting that aspect of his character to you right now?
2: I am going through personally a lot of, everything's fine, but there's a lot of frustrations happening in my life. Timeline-wise, you know, all the major things. You know how our timeline is always slower than or God's timeline seems to be a lot slower than we would like it to be. And it creates all of these interruptions and all of these frustrations and all of these things where I feel like I'm stuck in a couple of different arenas of my life. I'm really good at saying God's really good when things are going really well for me. And honestly, even when everything falls apart, I'm really good at standing up and preaching and being like, but God is good and God is faithful. It's that messy, like, limbo of the middle where it's just like a frustration. And I think the Lord is teaching me that he's kind even in the middle of the waiting. And so for whoever's listening to this, if you can resonate with that at all, maybe you're in the middle of a messy middle season right now. What does it look like to realize that the Lord is kind even today?
1: I love that so much. Well, I know today we're here to talk about your new book, Free Me From Me, Escaping the Maze of Self-Centeredness by Embracing a God-Centered Life. And I know before we hit record, I said, this is a book that I have to finish because it really resonates. And I'm excited for our listeners to hear more. But I love the title. You know, it kind of feels like a prayer that many of us, maybe we don't even realize that we need to pray. But what led you to write this book? Was there something you were noticing culturally, or is this rooted in something more personal for you?
2: Yeah. Well, you know, what's funny is one of the early titles of the book was The Never-Ending, Unrelenting Pressure of Self-Centered Spirituality. Which is a title that still makes me laugh because I think it like explains the book so well, you know, but the publisher kept being like, no one's going to be able to remember that. Like, we got to make it easier to remember. And eventually we got to Free Me From Me. And I'm so glad that we kept going because you're right. It's a prayer. Free Me From Me is a prayer that I feel like these days we need now more than ever, because every time you walk out your front door or get on social media, you are inundated with a message, and the message is start with self. So self-help, self-care, self-assessment, self-discovery, self-love, all of these things are really good things with the wrong starting point. Because if you start with self every single time, you're always going to end up feeling weary and burdened. But the Bible gives a much better invitation to, instead of starting with self, to start with God, to put God back at the center, to put God back on the throne, to, like Jesus says in Matthew 11, 28 through 30, come to me first and I'll give you the rest that your soul is weary and looking for. And so this book was just birthed out of me realizing how often I still, till all these years into following Jesus, try to put myself back at the center and try to tackle whatever obstacle is in my way today on my own strength and be my own shepherd, instead of surrendering and going, you know what, I already have a shepherd. He's a really good shepherd, and his name is Jesus, and so I'm going to put him back at the center.
1: So it's kind of cultural, kind of personal, and I would say, I think that it seems like right now culturally, and I don't know if it's now more than ever, but self-help, self-improvement. Mm-hmm. I mean, this mm-hmm. is what is really selling right now. So I can see why for such a time as this, God might, you know, prompt your spirit. Now you talk a little bit about this me maze, and I'd love for you to describe to our listeners what that is. And why do you think so many Christians find ourselves stuck here?
2: So the me maze is a phrase that I just made up, but it feels like the right phrase to me, because when you start with self, so self-help, to your point earlier, is a great example of this. So many great strategies in the self-help space. But the problem is, when you start with self, you end up just pushing yourself deeper and deeper and deeper into a self-centered, self-focused life. And that begins to feel like you're stuck in a maze. And so you keep trying all of these things. I think there's going to be like 15,000 self-help books that will come out this year. And so you have to keep buying the next book, and the next book, and the next book with the next cover, you know, and go to the next conference and find your next social media influencer online that's going to give you another self-help tool over and over and over again. And at some point, we have to get to the point where we realize, like, hey, maybe we have the wrong strategy here. And so I love the maze imagery. Because to me, it feels like it's not a lack of effort. like you're running hard, listener, whoever you are out there, you're working hard, you're trying to find that full life that you are searching for. It's just that you have the wrong starting point. You're starting with yourself, and so you find yourself caught in this maze. I call it the me maze, and I find myself getting caught in it all the time. And so me maze is the imagery that goes throughout the book, and the book ends up being all about how you can escape that me maze, escape the maze of self-centeredness.
1: Now, for the person listening who's like, oh man, I've got God at the center completely. Like I worship him every day. He is at the center. What are some ways that maybe the self-focus kind of sneaks in there? Like, are there subtle ways, something that maybe you could challenge us with today in that?
2: Yeah, absolutely. So this is, okay, so fair warning, this prayer, Lord, free me from me. It's like an onion. You start to peel it back and you just start to realize how self-focused you actually are. And I can say that because that's what the journey has been taking me on. I've prayed this prayer like 10,000 times and it just keeps revealing like over and over and over again. There's all these different layers of ways that I start with self. So in the book, the four easy ones are the performer, the comparer, the avoider, and the controller. And what I mean by that is anytime I find myself performing, like even right now in this interview, I have an opportunity to help push some people towards Jesus. There's also this side of me that's going, but also like I could be, if I'm funny enough, you know, if I'm creative enough, if I'm original enough, people are really gonna like me, right?
1: Yeah.
2: And so I'm stuck in this limbo constantly where it's like, I just wanna help people and I just wanna point people to Jesus. However, the performer in me wants to make this about me. So the performer is a dead giveaway that I'm stuck in the me maze. And that's when I stop and I go, Lord, free me from me. Same thing is true. We could go through all of them if you want, but when I'm comparing, when I'm avoiding, and when I'm controlling.
1: I mean, I'd love to hear you hearing you unpack that performer. And I think that how easily that can show up, whether you are a mother at home, right? Like that we can make it about us and we think it's about, I want to be better for my kids, but the thought is still putting, you know, ourself at the center. So I'd love for you to unpack each of those if you don't mind.
2: Totally. Well, the comparer, I've noticed if the performer is like the puppet, the comparer is behind the scenes pulling the strings, right? Or in other words, the reason that we perform, I think, for me, is because I'm comparing myself to others and I want to be better than others, or I want to be faster than others or stronger than others or funnier than others or whatever it is. And so we get stuck in this comparison trap. There's a reason we call comparison the thief of joy, is because it makes it so hard for us just to be content being where we are, because we end up looking around to our left and our right thinking like, okay, so I just put out this book, Free Me From Me, that I'm so proud of and I think is so helpful. And real talk, on Amazon, there is a ranking and it shows you exactly how your book is doing compared to other books. And so at one level, like I'm so proud of this book and I'm so grateful for it. And then in my lesser moments, I find myself getting back on the Amazon page and scrolling down and checking how it's doing. Mm. And if it's falling behind in the race compared to other writers who I love, I end up feeling like I failed, you know? And it's like, what are you talking about? That doesn't make any sense. Yeah. That's just comparison. And I can't help it. Sometimes I find myself comparing myself to other writers. You can do the same thing with the church. You can do the same thing with your job. You can do the same thing with your house, with your car, with your family. You know, like you have this great vacation with your kids and so many good laughs and amazing times. But then you get on social media and you see another family who went to a nicer hotel and their kids are apparently way better behaved than yours are, or whatever the silly thing is. And suddenly you feel like you're not doing enough. What is that? It's like you're putting yourself back at the center of the story. And so that's where I just go with no condemnation. Lord, free me from me. I'm doing that thing again where I'm comparing myself to others. Mm-hmm. And the problem with comparison is when you compare your weaknesses to somebody else's strengths, well, then you're going to get really insecure. And if you compare your strengths with somebody else's weaknesses, then you're going to get really prideful. Either way, it's a lose-lose. You're either going to be insecure or you're going to be prideful about it. It's just the thief of joy. And so, Lord, would you just free us from us? So that second part of the book is all about comparison. And then I'll go quicker.
3: No, you're good.
2: Sorry. I start preaching.
3: No, I think that this is, we need to hear this because yeah. even you taking, and thank you for the risk of putting yourself in the story because it's vulnerable. Yeah. But I think when you yeah. do, it helps us to put ourselves in the story as well. So take all the time you need, Ryan.
2: Well, thank you. And yeah, if you do read the book, you'll find out to whoever's listening to this, you'll find out it's really just a series of embarrassing stories about me getting this wrong. You know, that's what we were laughing about earlier before we hit record. And I've just found that that's the easiest way to help other people is to, I'll just give you all the times where I've gotten it wrong.
3: Yeah.
2: And so with the avoider, you know, what's funny, Sunny, is I wrote the other three sections and all three of them came relatively easy to me. And I thought the book was just going to have the three, the performer, the comparer, and the controller. And then I was going for a walk one day and I realized there's a fourth one that I've been avoiding. And then I realized that I was avoiding writing about being an avoider. And part three of the book, The Avoider, ended up becoming, I think, my favorite section of the mm-hmm. entire book. How often I sweep things under the rug and avoid them in the name of trying to keep the peace. Mm-hmm. Instead of being a peacemaker, I become a peacekeeper. And that's actually me putting myself back at the center of the story, trying to avoid things and just deny them so that I don't have to worry about them. When in reality, like when you read Jesus's life, he wasn't avoiding anything. He wasn't avoiding difficult conversations. He wasn't avoiding tough relational dynamics. And he didn't even avoid the cross. He went through it all in the name of love and is the savior of the world and gives us forgiveness for our sins because of it. And so The Avoider is a lot about me realizing, hey, Lord, would you free me from the part of me that just wants everything to be okay all the time, to the point where I avoid having difficult conversations that need to be had? And instead, would you help me invite the Holy Spirit into those moments and realize that conflict can actually be opportunity for me to grow closer together with this person that I love or this person in my life or this person I work with or whatever it is. And so The Avoider is a big part of this book. Lord, would you free me from the part of me that just wants to avoid? And then finally, control is at the bottom of all of this. How often, and I don't know if you can relate at all, I do even like good spiritual practices out of a act of trying to control God. And it hurts to admit, but I'm like, what percentage of my prayer life is me trying to control what I want God to do? Oh. Is me saying my will be done instead of your kingdom come. And, or like a fast, you know, we do a 21-day fast with the church in every January. And I always, what happens every single year is I have all these big prayers that I'm going into the fast with. And then somewhere around like day 14 or 15, I get to this point where I'm just like, why, God, I'm done with my list and my agenda. I just want to be with you. And that's the beauty, right? Is when we can get to that point of like, I'm letting go of control, but it takes me a long time to get there because I'm so prone to put myself back at the center of the story and get caught in the me maze again. And so really all of this is just my creative way of explaining why it's so fruitful to constantly daily pray this prayer, Lord, would you free me from me?
3: Yeah. I have questions about all of them that I may get to. We might not, but what I love about how you're describing this is, you know, you would recognize when that performer or that avoider is showing up on the scene, and without judgment, you pray the prayer, Lord, free me from me. And the mark is not perfection. It sounds like it's self-awareness. And how can we differentiate between that self-awareness and self-focus?
2: That is so spot on. Well said. Yes, the danger to this book and something I've been like actively praying as people read it is like no shame, no condemnation. Please, Lord, like this is such a difficult subject that it could just heap shame on all of us, because I make this mistake like 28 times a day. And so you have to start from the place of, in Christ, there is now no condemnation for those who are in Christ, Romans 8:1 says. Meaning, this isn't, there are no salvation implications here. There is no shame. There is no room for condemnation. This is a book about sanctification, about becoming more like Jesus. Once you've put your faith in Jesus, once you've put Jesus at the center of the story, 2 Corinthians 5 says that the old is gone and the new is here. But let's be honest, there's still residue from the old self hanging around. This book is about how do we continuously let the Holy Spirit work and strip away that residue that tries to convince us to put ourselves back at the center of the story. But the shame and the condemnation just isn't helpful. And so really what we're going for here is realizing that self-awareness is a beautiful thing, mm-hmm. where you go, oh, I'm doing that thing again, right? And this is where, okay, self-help and God's help are two very different things. So Jesus calls the Holy Spirit the helper in John 14 and 15 and 16, when he's telling his disciples kind of the last conversation he has with them before the cross. And so he's going, hey, don't worry, that the helper, the Holy Spirit is on his way. And one of the things I'm trying to help people see is what's a lot better than self-help is God's help. Mm-hmm. Because the 1 Corinthians 6 says that our bodies are temples of the Holy Spirit, which means that the Holy Spirit moves in like a roommate. Think about it like this. If I had like friends over for dinner to my house and there was a mess in my house, I could take that mess and I could put it into a back room and I could lock the door and they would never know about it. But if people moved in as roommates into my house, I wouldn't be able to get away with that. Eventually, they're going to discover that mess. I'm going to have to confront it. Well, if the Holy Spirit moves in like a roommate, then we can't actually keep all these back doors locked, all of these things that we try to avoid. Rather, the Holy Spirit moves in and just gently teaches us how to be aware of the different messes that we have hidden in the back rooms of our heart. Yeah. But the goal is to do all of that again with no shame and no condemnation, but rather just a desire to be motivated, not by fear, but by love, to become more like Jesus. Does that make sense?
3: Yeah, it totally does. And I think that, I mean, I hear a difference between conviction there and shame, right? If you got the roommate in, there is going to be a level of conviction. And the longer we follow Christ, the more, at least in my experience, the more aware I am of just how short I fall. You know, I thought in following Christ, it would be the opposite. You know, you follow him long enough and eventually you're just like, you know, I'm just way more Christ-like. And while I can see the progression of sanctification, I am all the more aware of how I fall short in light of who he is, you know?
2: Oh, that was so well said. It's like the further along we go, the less answers we have and the more we realize that we're a mess.
3: I know. Yeah, hot mess express over here. And to that, what was coming to mind while you were talking is, I think it's so subtle when we move into these places. And in order to kind of go here, I want to just share, I kind of shared a bit of this at the beginning when before you and I hit record, but you know that story where it's the paralytic on a mat? He's at the waters of Bethesda, and he's been in that condition for 38 years, right?
2: Yeah.
3: And I would read that story for the longest time, and I noticed this, you know, Jesus actually invites him into something, but there is a personal response that had to happen. He had to get up, pick up his mat, and walk. Mm. And there was a season in my faith where I felt like I had gone very passive. I was just praying for God to do things, but I wasn't stepping in and doing my part. Well, because I recognized that, I overcompensated, Ryan, and I swung into the biggest self-help world. I mean, full confession here, into the biggest self-help world, that I thought I was just picking up my mat and doing the thing. Great. When in reality, I crashed and burned and was so, there was so much pressure and so much exhaustion. I was like drooling, you know, like, I've got nothing left. So, I mean, I think we sneak into this, right? It's subtle.
2: So subtle. Yeah, In the book, I open with a story about when I overdosed on self-help is what I say. Because it was in the middle of 2020, in the middle of COVID. The church had just shut down or gone online. And it was a Sunday afternoon and like 25 people had tuned in and I thought we were just done. And I was just having a day and I just went with what I knew was working. So I worked out and then I jumped in my cold plunge and then I did some breath work and then I worked out again and I jumped back in my cold plunge and I did some breath work again. All of which are great things, by the way. I still do them today. The problem was I was relying on those things to save and I end up, the long story short, passing out in my own backyard and I come to like on the ground and I realize like I just took self-help, to your point, to its extreme. Mm-hmm. Like it wasn't a lack of effort. I tried as hard as I could to find the rest that I was looking for with self-help and it left me lying face down in my own backyard. And so these things, they are good things, but they're powerless to actually save us. Mm-hmm. And so the problem with self-help is not the tools. Like you should journal, you should do gratitude. Yeah. Like all of these things are great. The problem is the starting point. It has to start from a place of putting God back at the center. And so like breath prayer is something that I talk about extensively in the book, the difference between breath work and breath prayer. Breath work, first off, feels like work because when the self is at the center, it's always going to feel like work. Whereas breath prayer is a reminder that every single breath you and I take, including everyone take a really deep breath right now, that breath is a gift from God. Mm-hmm. And when you can learn to couple every breath, when you stop and couple your breath with a Bible verse, like Psalm 23, verse 1, where on the inhale, I'll say, "The Lord is my shepherd." And on the exhale, it's "I lack nothing." And I'll do that 5 to 10 times because on every inhale, I'm reminding myself, I'm not my own shepherd. I feel like the modern day rendition of Psalm 23 is me 23. I am my own shepherd. I better figure this out.
3: Good.
2: And it just creates all of this anxiety, right? But when you go, no, the Lord is my shepherd. And then on every exhale, I lack nothing. Something happens to me where it's like this truth moves from my mind, my head, down into my heart and starts becoming a part of who I am. Well, that's a lot different than doing breath work, right? But there's a reason why we were attracted to the breath work in the first place. Yeah. It's because it's a good, beautiful thing. It just has the wrong starting point. What I'm trying to help people see is you're so close. You just got to put God back at the center of the story. Like there's a chapter in there about manifesting. And I live in Austin. I'm a pastor in Austin, Texas. And so like the manifesting community is massive here. I manifested this, I manifested that, the law of attraction, the secret, all of that. And what I'm trying to help people see is like, so the creator of the universe created prayer. He is inviting us to talk to him. So you're so close. It's just that you're trying to do prayer, but with self at the center of the story. Mm. And so that's why all of like the manifesting community that you see, it's always self-centered in nature. Like no one's trying to manifest like clean drinking water for kids in Africa. Right. It's all like, I want the salary. I want the relationship. I want the Jeep. It's me. The problem is you're not a very good shepherd. Because you've only been on this earth for a few decades. I'm not a very good shepherd, but we do have a very good shepherd and his name is Jesus. And when we start from a place of not my will, but yours be done, then prayer becomes this beautiful invitation into communication and relationship with the creator of the universe.
3: When you're talking, I keep hearing this old movie quote, which is wrong emphasis on the wrong syllable. Have you ever, right? Yeah. Like you're getting close. It's the wrong emphasis on the wrong syllable. And so is there like a way that we can notice, like maybe somebody is doing the right practices, but maybe they've got me at the center and they aren't recognizing it yet. What might be some early indicators that we are leaning in with self?
2: Tired. Always going to lead to you feeling tired. And like there's the good tired, right? There's like the I had a really long day, but it was a good day and I worked hard. Like the end of a workout, kind of tired. That's not what I'm talking about. Mm-hmm. I'm talking about that soul level tired where you feel like no matter what you do, everything just isn't quite clicking for you. And everything feels like a weight on your shoulders. I've noticed in my life that that's usually an early indicator that I'm trying to do this on my own effort. You know, we talk about burnout all the time, and for a good reason. It's because burnout is real and burnout happens. One of the things I'm interested in is how do we identify that we're on the path towards burnout early on, and then make some adjustments so that we don't have to get all the way to the burnout phase before we stop. And to me, it's always very simple. Simple on paper, not simple to do.
3: Right.
2: I still make the mistake all the time.
3: Simple, not easy, right?
2: That's right. That's right. But the answer is I'm trying to be my own shepherd instead of I'm letting Jesus be my shepherd. And so, yeah, I try to look for when I'm feeling that deeper soul level tired, I take a deep breath, I take a step back and I go, I got to do some inventory right now. Where am I trying to control this, whether it's a relationship or a job or a decision, whatever it is, where am I trying to control and where do I need to surrender?
3: And is that where you can almost look in? I'm guessing you could go through all four of the layers. You're like, where am I trying to control? Where am I trying to avoid? Where am I trying to, did you say perform? And where am I comparing? So that's kind of how you're using that as a tool, right? And then saying, free me from me when you identify which layer is at work.
2: You hit the nail on the head. Yeah. And we all tend to have one that we go to, like one of those four that rise to the surface. But then the longer I talk to people, I always, because my first question is always like, which one resonated with you the most? But then we start talking and they're like, yeah, but also this other one and the other one. We all do all four, but knowing and identifying which one you most often go to is one of the best ways to help that self-awareness.
3: And I'm guessing from what you said earlier, yours is the avoider.
2: I think that I would have said performer historically. After writing the book, I would probably say avoider. And honestly, and then comparer is right there.
3: Yeah.
2: And but yeah, do you have one that rises to the surface for you?
3: Well, when I read it, you know, something I've had to repeat to myself over and over and over is you have nothing to prove and no one to impress. You're already her. I mean, this is just a phrase I've had to say daily because I go towards that performance. But I think performance is also my way of hiding, which is a form of avoiding. So I'm like, so there's that. But then the control is something that I would not identify like I'm totally controlling. But I think you said control masquerades as responsibility. And I was like, mic drop. Oh my goodness. Yeah. I'd love to actually, and this isn't just personal. I think listeners can benefit from it too. But I'd love to hear you talk to that actually.
2: Yeah. Well, okay. Responsibility. There, if you think about it like a pendulum, I think there's two mistakes that we can make. The first is to get so anxious about whatever role we are in that we try to control it all. The second is to get so apathetic about it that we just avoid it to begin with. And I would say that both are forms of control, because the first one, we're trying to control every little thing by being anxious about all of it. The second is we're trying to control the outcome by giving ourselves an excuse. Like, what if I don't succeed? Well, I wasn't really that passionate about it anyways. And so one of the things that happens sometimes, especially for people who fall over here on the more anxiously thinking through this event, and so I'm thinking through every single detail and every little thing that's going on, is we convince ourselves, and I'm pointing my finger at myself, if you're just listening to this.
3: You can point at me too, it's okay.
2: that we're just being responsible, and that somebody's gotta think about all of these things. And stick with me here, that's true, right?
3: Yeah.
2: Like we are being responsible, and somebody does have to think about these things. But then what I find myself doing is I'll go back 10 times, and I'll think back through that thing 10 times, and I'll follow up with that person 10 times, and I'll go over my notes 10 times. Yeah. And at some point I realize, like, okay, with sermon prep is a good example of this. I'm all for preparation. I believe that preparation is crucial and that it's a holy endeavor. And then I get to a point somewhere around Saturday afternoon where I just feel like the Lord's going, hey, now at this point, you're just trying to control this.
3: Yeah.
2: And you're calling it responsibility. but you're actually terrified of opening your hands and letting the Holy Spirit move right now. Mm-hmm. What I'm not saying is, so stop being responsible. No, of course. Yeah. Like, it's so important that we pursue excellence. But at what point is responsibility actually becoming, or is our control masquerading as a false version of responsibility? Does that make
3: sense? Yeah, it does. I mean, and again, it goes back to what you were saying before, is it's so close, and it's about whether you are at the center or if God is at the center. Because, I mean, I can think of even leadership books that I've read, and it's my excuse. I'll say it's just productive paranoia. Right? I'm just planning through all of it. And, totally. You know, of just like, it is just responsibility. And I tend to think globally in all details, which is a gift of how God's wired my brain. But sometimes it's hypervigilance, which is coming from self-protection, and it's control. And so again, I think that those words that you spoke before, is that it's close, but you have to ask who's at the center here. Those are the words that we need to just remember in all of this, I think, Ryan.
2: So good. And so then I can prepare a sermon and work really hard on it, and at the same time, keep God at the center of the entire process. Mm-hmm. And when I feel myself starting to try to control it, go, nope, Lord, we're not going to do that. Would you free me from me? This mm-hmm. sermon isn't about me. This is, I get to be your vessel to open your word and point people to you, but don't let this be about me. And would I take all of the effort and all of the labor that I put into creating this and give it back to you as an act of worship and obedience to you, and then go get up on the stage and do my best to brag about a really good God?
3: Yeah.
2: That's when I'm at my best. That's not every week for me.
3: Right. Yeah.
2: You know,
3: still, but that's working the goal. It
2: that's
3: out,
2: what,
3: right?
2: That's what I'm going towards. Yeah. Yeah,
3: it's
2: yeah,
3: the
2: yeah,
3: whole
2: yeah.
3: We're in process until the day we stand before him. Right. I mean,
2: yeah, that's, right.
3: that's just the reality. But I do right. think here, you know, you talked a little bit about a pendulum earlier, and where my mind went is kind of that, you know, that pendulum of, we recognize the self-centered patterns. And so there can be this temptation to kind of overcorrect within that pendulum. And we move from, I guess I'd say, self-focus to self-neglect. And you make this distinction between thinking less of yourself and thinking of yourself less. Can you unpack that a little bit?
2: Yeah, so C.S. Lewis is one of my favorite writers, and he's got this classic quote about, he's talking about, if you met somebody who is truly humble, you wouldn't walk away from that conversation thinking, that person's really humble. You would just walk away feeling really good about yourself. And then Rick Warren took it and made it like in a really good one-liner. I'm going to paraphrase this and I'll probably get it wrong, but humility isn't thinking less of yourself, it's thinking of yourself less. And ironically, you actually have to have a high view of yourself in order to pull that off. Because if you're always thinking less of yourself, then the attention's always going to be on you, because you're always going to feel like you're behind in the rankings and you better perform your way to earn your seat at the table. But if you realize who God really says that you are, and what your identity really is in Christ, then you just stop worrying so much about what other people think of you, and you stop worrying about what you think about you, and then you're freed up to see the person on the other side of the table as a real human being who needs and deserves your love and respect, and you're freed up to be there with them without constantly trying to perform. So you can actually listen to them instead of formulating your next thought while they're saying something, you know, and like all the games that we play to try to like be really impressive and perform. And so actually this book is not about, it's not like I just spend 300 pages bashing the self. Not at all. I actually am trying to redeem who we actually are, which is image bearers of God, like we find out in Genesis 1. It's just that in Genesis 3, you see Adam and Eve try to put themselves back at the center of the story and fall for the lie. Hey, if you eat from this tree, you can be like God. And so kind of the easy way that I like to think about it is, that means that you're not divine, but it also means that you're not just dust. Mm. And so what we see in the first couple of chapters of the Bible is God takes a pile of dust and he breathes life into it. And that becomes the first man. And so we are not just a pile of dust. Like the breath of God lives in us, but we're also not divine. And so you can kind of make this mistake on either side of thinking too low of yourself, oh, I'm just dust, or thinking too high of yourself, I'm divine. Mm-hmm. We're something different. We're something in the middle. We're human beings created in the image of God. And when we can learn to embrace that middle ground, that's when we're freed up to be proactive in the world without putting ourselves at the center of the world.
3: I love that you brought this up, because I think when it comes to that dust idea, I mean, I'm not trying to stereotype here, but I think that often we have a theology as Christians that we are just dust. And I have been in relationship with this woman. She does not believe in Jesus at this point. And she said one of her largest barriers is this, what you are talking about. She said, you say you believe in this God who created the world. And she said, and yet what I see is, in my mind, if I believed in that God, I would actually be very aware of how amazing he made me. This is her words, right? Amazing he made me. And she says, but all I do is see Christians walk around being like, you are so low on yourself. It makes me go, why would I ever want to follow your God? That has been so challenging. So this what you're talking about, that middle ground between divine and dust, it matters that we start learning how to get that right for a watching world.
2: So, I mean, how beautiful is that? She gets it. She gets a part of this better than we do, right?
3: Right.
2: It's like look around. We're actually amazing.
3: Right.
2: If you actually stop and think about, okay, just the intricacies of being a human and the fact that we're created this technology so we can have this conversation, you know, and everything that human beings create, we're really amazing. It's just that we're not God. And so miss on either side. And again, I miss on both sides every single day, but it's a lot of the

0: I mean, it's been a challenge in my faith since she told me that of where am I living in this way? And, you know, I found a scripture right after. It's Psalm 18:35, I believe, that says he stooped down and made me great. And so it's not this I'm so great. It's he leads with he. Stoop down, but he made me great. And I can acknowledge that because I bear his image. And you think of David looking in the mirror, Psalm 139. Just, I mean, I don't know if he's looking in a mirror, but he is like, man, I am fearfully and wonderfully made. Right now, we would think that that's maybe braggadocious if a person did that, especially as Christians. We sometimes get afraid of that. But it's finding that middle ground. So, I mean, we could open up a whole nother conversation just on this today, Ryan.
1: Yeah, because my mind's going to Psalm 8. When he goes, okay. When I look at the stars and the moon that you have set in place, and he goes, who am I that you're mindful of me?
0: Yes.
1: And then in the very next verse, he's like, but like you have put me here on purpose. I'm paraphrasing it.
0: Yes.
1: Like you have given me a job to do here on this earth. And it's like, it's both. It's who am I, and can you believe that I get to be a part of what God is doing? That middle ground of being a human made in the image of God, it's so important. And it's the solution to all of our self-image problems, I'm convinced, is realizing that we're made in God's image. If you start with self, you're always going to think about self-image. And if you start with self-image, then come on, every influencer out there, every magazine out there, everyone's trying to, here's how you can have a glow up. Here's how you can look a little bit better. Here's how you can lose the weight. Now here's how you can get stronger. Here's how, like, we're constantly, and again, live a healthy life and go do your thing. Awesome. Just don't make that an ultimate thing, because if you do, I'm telling you, you're never going to be enough. I'm never going to be enough. I'm always going to end up feeling weary and burdened, obsessing over self-image instead of sinking into I am made in God's image from there. Like, I feel this strongly for whoever is listening to this. That's the secret to rest for your soul. Jesus already did all the heavy lifting. I get to just be an image bearer who is now freed up to be in this world. And I get to do that from a place of love, not for love from the world. So I'm not going to obsess over self-image. I'm going to realize I'm created in God's image.
0: I love this. And, you know, your book really does, for the person who's been listening and they are tracking with you, your book gives us tools to help figure out, you know, how we get the right emphasis on the right syllable instead of that other thing that we mentioned, you know? And so I would love for somebody who has been listening, where can they connect with you and maybe pick up a copy of Free Me From Me?
1: Yeah, the book Free Me From Me is available everywhere. Books are sold, Amazon, Barnes & Noble, probably the easiest places to get it. I'm most active on Instagram, just Ryan Weckerman is the handle. And then ryanweckerman.com if you want to join the email list and all of that.
0: Yeah, awesome. Well, before we close, you know, I always love to keep it practical. We are called the Next Faith-Filled Step. So for the person who has been listening, maybe they are recognizing, oh my goodness, I am so tired. I am so burnt out. He was talking to me. What is one next step that you would encourage them to take?
1: Okay, here's my challenge. Turn on the song, The Blessing by Elevation Worship. Straight out of Numbers 6, where God teaches how to bless other people. May the Lord bless you and keep you and make his face shine upon you. I love that song because it's a worship song, but it's also about blessing somebody else. And just for the next 8 minutes, listen to that song in its entirety and don't think about or pray for yourself at all for 8 minutes. Just try to do your best. Bring one person to mind. Maybe it's a family member, a friend, a coworker, whoever, and just ask that the Lord would bless them and keep them and make his face shine upon them. And then when you feel ready, move to another person and another person and another person, and just take 8 minutes and ask the Lord to bless others. And then just watch how you feel after those 8 minutes. At first, it'll be difficult and it'll kind of offend your flesh, but if you stick with it, your spirit will come alive.
0: I love that. Thank you so much. I mean, this was such a great conversation. Thank you so much for spending time with us today, Ryan.
1: Sunny, thanks for having me. This has been great.
0: Well, for those of you who have been listening, maybe we have caught you live on Pilgrim Radio. We want you to know, if you want to listen to this episode again, anywhere you listen to podcasts, Apple, Spotify, Amazon Music, YouTube, you can find us there, as well as your

Pilgrim Radio app, where hope that travels with you. But also, if somebody was coming to mind during this episode, somebody that you recognize is just really tired, I want to encourage you to share this episode with them. 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Thanks for being with us today. Well, thanks for listening to the next Faith-Filled Step right here on Pilgrim Radio. This week, look for one way to respond to what God is revealing in your life. One day, one moment, one decision at a time.

That was Wildflowers by Olivia Lane here on Pilgrim Radio. What makes this such a great song is that it presents so directly the Bible truth that Jesus preached to his disciples and to us in the Sermon on the Mount contained in the book of Matthew chapter 6. Friends, let's listen now to Laura's story with I Give Up.

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I'm your host, Lars Tollefson. Thanks for joining us tonight. The last song you heard was The Lord's Prayer by J.J. Heller. Never fear, my friends, more Christian music is near from artists such as We the Kingdom and Michael Card. But first, here's Shannon Wexelberg with 'Tis So Sweet to Trust in Jesus.

That was Michael Card with My Shepherd. Friends, are we tempted sometimes to live overly lavish lifestyles, building mansions beyond what God has called us to do? I don't think God says we can't live well or enjoy nice things. That's between you and God. But you may discover in prayer and contemplation that there are limits to the lavish lifestyle. Addressing the topic of luxurious living, Randy Alcorn, founder of Eternal Perspectives Ministries, wrote, quote, "Abundance isn't God's provision for me to live in luxury. It's his provision for me to help others live. God entrusts me with his money not to build my kingdom on earth, but to build his kingdom in heaven," end quote. Now here's Broken With You by Nathan Sheridan, here on Pilgrim Radio.

0: Hi, I'm Bill Feltner, General Manager of Pilgrim Radio. Part of the mission of Pilgrim Radio is to educate the listening public through the reading and teaching of God's Word. Spencer, you have a note we received recently from Casper, Wyoming, which illustrates how this aspect engages those who listen, whether online or on the radio.
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Here's a daily devotional from Johnny Erickson Tada's book, Pearls of Great Price. From Psalm 13, verses 2 and 3. How long must I wrestle with my thoughts and every day have sorrow in my heart? How long will my enemy triumph over me? Look on me and answer, O Lord, my God. The last time I saw Chris Kelly, he was a little freckle-faced kid. He has a ready smile and cerebral palsy. Chris is now grown and in college. Like many young adults with disabilities, he has struggled to reconcile his faith in Christ with the enormous barriers he faces, plus pressure from his peers. He sent me a poem last week, written straight from his heart. Do you know what I am? Do you understand? The severity sealed in clarity of my failure as your child. No longer meek and mild, but tainted and perverted. By the sins now burdened upon my heart, as evidence of the prevalence that darkness has in me, my arrogance has not been free. I wonder now at the cost of walking forever lost, but even now I'm led to bow my head and pray, though I have no right to say, I'm sorry, Lord. And it's a wonder that your grace gets under all my rotting skin and takes the sin off my heart. Because I'm to be a part of your family above. Because I am one that Jesus gave his all that I might not fall. Head first into the abyss of condemned insignificance. Take a moment to imagine what any young person in a wheelchair must face as he grows up. Think of the challenges he must deal with in college, if he has the wherewithal to go to college. Think of the hurdles he'll face out in the world. May Chris's example of perseverance inspire us never to complain, ever. Philippians 2:14-15 puts it this way. Do everything without complaining, so that you may become blameless and pure children of God. Lord of all, I pray for the many young people like Chris who need your grace today. May their examples inspire and encourage me always to persevere. From Johnny Erickson Tada's book, Pearls of Great Price, on Pilgrim Radio.

That was our old friend Matt Redman with Upon Him here on Commercial Free Pilgrim Radio. 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Tonight's reading is from the book of 1 Kings chapter 16 to 2 Kings chapter 1. Back to the music now. Here's Maranatha Singers with We Must Wait.

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1: The incarnation does not suggest that Jesus ever stopped being God. Theologians refer to this idea as the hypostatic union. It's the union of two natures in one person. In other words, at Christmas, we celebrate the breathtaking mystery that Jesus, the eternal Son of God, became fully man and fully God.
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0: 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The Bible is God's Word. 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
1: 1 Kings chapter 16, verse 8. In the 26th year of Asa, king of Judah, Elah, the son of Baasha, became king over Israel and reigned 2 years in Tirzah. Now his servant Zimri, commander of half his chariots, conspired against him as he was in Tirzah drinking himself drunk in the house of Arza, steward of his house in Tirzah. And Zimri went in and struck him and killed him in the 27th year of Asa, king of Judah, and reigned in his place. Then it came to pass, when he began to reign, as soon as he was seated on his throne, that he killed all the household of Baasha. He did not leave him one male, neither of his relatives nor of his friends. Thus Zimri destroyed all the household of Baasha, according to the word of the Lord, which he spoke against Baasha by Jehu the prophet. For all the sins of Baasha and the sins of Elah his son, by which they had sinned and by which they had made Israel sin in provoking the Lord God of Israel to anger with their idols. Now the rest of the acts of Elah and all that he did, are they not written in the book of the Chronicles of the kings of Israel? In the 27th year of Asa, king of Judah, Zimri had reigned in Tirzah 7 days, and the people were encamped against Gibbethon, which belonged to the Philistines. Now the people who were encamped heard it said, "Zimri has conspired and also has killed the king." So all Israel made Omri, the commander of the army, king over Israel that day in the camp. Then Omri and all Israel with him went up from Gibbethon, and they besieged Tirzah. And it happened, when Zimri saw that the city was taken, that he went into the citadel of the king's house and burned the king's house down upon himself with fire and died, because of the sins which he had committed in doing evil in the sight of the Lord, in walking in the way of Jeroboam, and in his sin which he had committed to make Israel sin. Now the rest of the acts of Zimri and the treason he committed, are they not written in the book of the Chronicles of the kings of Israel? Then the people of Israel were divided into two parts. Half of the people followed Tibni, the son of Ginath, to make him king, and half followed Omri. But the people who followed Omri prevailed over the people who followed Tibni, the son of Ginath. So Tibni died, and Omri reigned. In the 31st year of Asa, king of Judah, Omri became king over Israel, and reigned 12 years. 6 years he reigned in Tirzah. And he bought the hill of Samaria from Shemer for 2 talents of silver. Then he built on the hill and called the name of the city which he built Samaria, after the name of Shemer, owner of the hill. Omri did evil in the eyes of the Lord and did worse than all who were before him, for he walked in all the ways of Jeroboam, the son of Nebat, and in his sin by which he had made Israel sin, provoking the Lord God of Israel to anger with their idols. Now the rest of the acts of Omri, which he did, and the might that he showed, are they not written in the book of the Chronicles of the kings of Israel? So Omri rested with his fathers and was buried in Samaria. Then Ahab, his son, reigned in his place. In the 38th year of Asa, king of Judah, Ahab, the son of Omri, became king over Israel, and Ahab, the son of Omri, reigned over Israel in Samaria 22 years. Now, Ahab, the son of Omri, did evil in the sight of the Lord, more than all who were before him. And it came to pass, as though it had been a trivial thing for him to walk in the sins of Jeroboam, the son of Nebat, that he took as wife Jezebel, the daughter of Ethbaal, king of the Sidonians. And he went and served Baal and worshipped him. Then he set up an altar for Baal in the temple of Baal, which he had built in Samaria. And Ahab made a wooden image. Ahab did more to provoke the Lord God of Israel to anger than all the kings of Israel who were before him. In his days, Hiel of Bethel built Jericho. He laid its foundation with Abiram, his firstborn, and with his youngest son, Segub. He set up its gates, according to the word of the Lord, which he had spoken through Joshua, the son of Nun. 1 Kings chapter 17. And Elijah, the Tishbite, of the inhabitants of Gilead, said to Ahab, "As the Lord God of Israel lives, before whom I stand, there shall not be dew nor rain these years, except at my word." Then the word of the Lord came to him, saying, "Get away from here, and turn eastward, and hide by the brook Cherith, which flows into the Jordan. And it will be that you shall drink from the brook, and I have commanded the ravens to feed you there." So he went and did according to the word of the Lord, for he went and stayed by the brook Cherith, which flows into the Jordan. The ravens brought him bread and meat in the morning, and bread and meat in the evening, and he drank from the brook. And it happened after a while that the brook dried up, because there had been no rain in the land. Then the word of the Lord came to him, saying, "Arise, go to Zarephath, which belongs to Sidon, and dwell there. See, I have commanded a widow there to provide for you." So he arose and went to Zarephath, and when he came to the gate of the city, indeed a widow was there gathering sticks. And he called to her and said, "Please, bring me a little water in a cup, that I may drink." And as she was going to get it, he called to her and said, "Please, bring me a morsel of bread in your hand." So she said, "As the Lord your God lives, I do not have bread, only a handful of flour in a bin, and a little oil in a jar. And see, I am gathering a couple of sticks, that I may go in and prepare it for myself and my son, that we may eat it and die." And Elijah said to her, "Do not fear. Go and do as you have said, but make me a small cake from it first, and bring it to me, and afterward make some for yourself and your son. For thus says the Lord God of Israel, the bin of flour shall not be used up, nor shall the jar of oil run dry, until the day the Lord sends rain on the earth." So she went away and did according to the word of Elijah. And she and he and her household ate for many days. The bin of flour was not used up, nor did the jar of oil run dry, according to the word of the Lord, which he spoke by Elijah. Now it happened, after these things, that the son of the woman who owned the house became sick, and his sickness was so serious that there was no breath left in him. So she said to Elijah, "What have I to do with you, O man of God? Have you come to me to bring my sin to remembrance and to kill my son? And he said to her, Give me your son. So he took him out of her arms and carried him to the upper room where he was staying and laid him on his own bed. Then he cried out to the Lord and said, O Lord my God, have you also brought tragedy on the widow with whom I lodge by killing her son? And he stretched himself out on the child three times and cried out to the Lord and said, O Lord my God, I pray, let this child's soul come back to him. Then the Lord heard the voice of Elijah, and the soul of the child came back to him, and he revived. And Elijah took the child and brought him down from the upper room into the house, and gave him to his mother. And Elijah said, See, your son lives. Then the woman said to Elijah, Now by this I know that you are a man of God, and that the word of the Lord in your mouth is the truth. 1 Kings chapter 18. And it came to pass after many days that the word of the Lord came to Elijah in the third year, saying, Go, present yourself to Ahab, and I will send rain on the earth. So Elijah went to present himself to Ahab, and there was a severe famine in Samaria, and Ahab had called Obadiah, who was in charge of his house. Now Obadiah feared the Lord greatly, for so it was, while Jezebel massacred the prophets of the Lord, that Obadiah had taken 100 prophets and hidden them, 50 to a cave, and had fed them with bread and water. And Ahab had said to Obadiah, Go into the land to all the springs of water and to all the brooks. Perhaps we may find grass to keep the horses and mules alive, so that we will not have to kill any livestock. So they divided the land between them to explore it. Ahab went one way by himself, and Obadiah went another way by himself. Now as Obadiah was on his way, suddenly Elijah met him, and he recognized him and fell on his face and said, Is that you, my lord Elijah? And he answered him, It is I. Go, tell your master, Elijah is here. So he said, How have I sinned that you are delivering your servant into the hand of Ahab to kill me? As the Lord your God lives, there is no nation or kingdom where my master has not sent someone to hunt for you. And when they said, He is not here, he took an oath from the kingdom or nation that they could not find you. And now you say, Go, tell your master, Elijah is here. And it shall come to pass, as soon as I am gone from you, that the Spirit of the Lord will carry you to a place I do not know. So when I go and tell Ahab, and he cannot find you, he will kill me. But I, your servant, have feared the Lord from my youth. Was it not reported to my Lord what I did when Jezebel killed the prophets of the Lord, how I hid 100 men of the Lord's prophets, 50 to a cave, and fed them with bread and water? And now you say, Go, tell your master, Elijah is here. He will kill me. Then Elijah said, As the Lord of hosts lives before whom I stand, I will surely present myself to him today. So Obadiah went to meet Ahab and told him, and Ahab went to meet Elijah. Then it happened when Ahab saw Elijah that Ahab said to him, Is that you, O troubler of Israel? And he answered, I have not troubled Israel, but you and your father's house have. in that you have forsaken the commandments of the Lord and have followed the Baals. Now, therefore, send and gather all Israel to me on Mount Carmel, the 450 prophets of Baal and the 400 prophets of Asherah who eat at Jezebel's table. So Ahab sent for all the children of Israel and gathered the prophets together on Mount Carmel. And Elijah came to all the people and said, "How long will you falter between two opinions? If the Lord is God, follow him. But if Baal, follow him." But the people answered him not a word. Then Elijah said to the people, "I alone am left a prophet of the Lord, but Baal's prophets are 450 men. Therefore, let them give us two bulls, and let them choose one bull for themselves. Cut it in pieces, and lay it on the wood, but put no fire under it. And I will prepare the other bull, and lay it on the wood, but put no fire under it. Then you call on the name of your gods, and I will call on the name of the Lord, and the God who answers by fire, he is God." So all the people answered and said, "It is well spoken." Now Elijah said to the prophets of Baal, "Choose one bull for yourselves and prepare it first, for you are many, and call on the name of your God, but put no fire under it." So they took the bull which was given them, and they prepared it, and called on the name of Baal from morning even till noon, saying, "O Baal, hear us." But there was no voice. No one answered. Then they leaped upon the altar which they had made. And so it was, at noon, that Elijah mocked them and said, "Cry aloud, for he is a god. Either he is meditating, or he is busy, or he's on a journey, or perhaps he is sleeping and must be awakened." So they cried aloud and cut themselves, as was their custom, with knives and lances, until the blood gushed out on them. And when midday was past, they prophesied until the time of the offering of the evening sacrifice. But there was no voice. No one answered. No one paid attention. Then Elijah said to all the people, "Come near to me." So all the people came near to him, and he repaired the altar of the Lord that was broken down. And Elijah took 12 stones, according to the number of the tribes of the sons of Jacob, to whom the word of the Lord had come, saying, "Israel shall be your name." Then with the stones he built an altar in the name of the Lord, and he made a trench around the altar large enough to hold 2 seahs of seed. And he put the wood in order, cut the bull in pieces, and laid it on the wood, and said, "Fill 4 water pots with water, and pour it on the burnt sacrifice and on the wood." Then he said, "Do it a second time," and they did it a second time. And he said, "Do it a third time," and they did it a third time. So the water ran all around the altar, and he also filled the trench with water. And it came to pass, at the time of the offering of the evening sacrifice, that Elijah the prophet came near and said, "Lord God of Abraham, Isaac, and Israel, let it be known this day that you are God in Israel, and I am your servant, and that I have done all these things at your word. Hear me, O Lord, hear me, that this people may know that you are the Lord God, and that you have turned their hearts back to you again." Then the fire of the Lord fell and consumed the burnt sacrifice and the wood and the stones and the dust, and it licked up the water that was in the trench. Now when all the people saw it, they fell on their faces and they said, "The Lord, He is God. The Lord, He is God." And Elijah said to them, "Seize the prophets of Baal. Do not let one of them escape." So they seized them, and Elijah brought them down to the brook Kishon and executed them there. Then Elijah said to Ahab, "Go up, eat and drink, for there is the sound of abundance of rain." So Ahab went up to eat and drink, and Elijah went up to the top of Carmel. Then he bowed down on the ground and put his face between his knees, and said to his servant, "Go up now, look toward the sea." So he went up and looked and said, "There is nothing." And seven times he said, "Go again." Then it came to pass the seventh time that he said, "There is a cloud as small as a man's hand rising out of the sea." So he said, "Go up, say to Ahab, prepare your chariot, and go down before the rain stops you." Now it happened in the meantime that the sky became black with clouds and wind, and there was a heavy rain. So Ahab rode away and went to Jezreel. Then the hand of the Lord came upon Elijah, and he girded up his loins and ran ahead of Ahab to the entrance of Jezreel. 1 Kings chapter 19. And Ahab told Jezebel all that Elijah had done, also how he had executed all the prophets with the sword. Then Jezebel sent a messenger to Elijah, saying, "So let the gods do to me, and more also, if I do not make your life as the life of one of them by tomorrow about this time." And when he saw that, he arose and ran for his life and went to Beersheba, which belongs to Judah, and left his servant there. But he himself went a day's journey into the wilderness and came and sat down under a broom tree. And he prayed that he might die and said, "It is enough. Now, Lord, take my life, for I am no better than my father's." Then, as he lay and slept under a broom tree, suddenly an angel touched him and said to him, "Arise and eat." Then he looked, and there by his head was a cake baked on coals and a jar of water. So he ate and drank and lay down again. And the angel of the Lord came back the second time and touched him and said, "Arise and eat, because the journey is too great for you." So he arose and ate and drank, and he went in the strength of that food 40 days and 40 nights as far as Horeb, the mountain of God. And there he went into a cave and spent the night in that place. And behold, the word of the Lord came to him, and he said to him, "What are you doing here, Elijah?" So he said, "I have been very zealous for the Lord God of hosts, for the children of Israel have forsaken your covenant, torn down your altars, and killed your prophets with the sword. I alone am left, and they seek to take my life." Then he said, "Go out and stand on the mountain before the Lord." And behold, the Lord passed by, and a great and strong wind tore into the mountains and broke the rocks in pieces before the Lord, but the Lord was not in the wind. And after the wind, an earthquake, but the Lord was not in the earthquake. And after the earthquake, a fire, but the Lord was not in the fire. And after the fire, a still small voice. So it was, when Elijah heard it, that he wrapped his face in his mantle and went out and stood in the entrance of the cave. Suddenly a voice came to him and said, "What are you doing here, Elijah?" And he said, I have been very zealous for the Lord God of hosts, because the children of Israel have forsaken your covenant, torn down your altars, and killed your prophets with the sword. I alone am left, and they seek to take my life. Then the Lord said to him, Go, return on your way to the wilderness of Damascus, and when you arrive, anoint Hazael as king over Syria. Also, you shall anoint Jehu the son of Nimshi as king over Israel, and Elisha the son of Shaphat of Abel-Meholah you shall anoint as prophet in your place. It shall be that whoever escapes the sword of Hazael, Jehu will kill, and whoever escapes the sword of Jehu, Elisha will kill. Yet I have reserved 7,000 in Israel, all whose knees have not bowed to Baal, and every mouth that has not kissed him. So he departed from there and found Elisha, the son of Shaphat, who was plowing with 12 yoke of oxen before him, and he was the 12th. Then Elijah passed by him and threw his mantle on him. And he left the oxen and ran after Elijah and said, Please, let me kiss my father and my mother, and then I will follow you. And he said to him, Go back again, for what have I done to you? So Elisha turned back from him and took a yoke of oxen and slaughtered them and boiled their flesh using the oxen's equipment and gave it to the people, and they ate. Then he arose and followed Elijah and became his servant. 1 Kings chapter 20. Now Ben-Hadad, the king of Syria, gathered all his forces together. 32 kings were with him, with horses and chariots. And he went up and besieged Samaria and made war against it. Then he sent messengers into the city to Ahab, king of Israel, and said to him, Thus says Ben-Hadad, Your silver and your gold are mine, your loveliest wives and children are mine. And the king of Israel answered and said, My lord, O king, just as you say, I and all that I have are yours. Then the messengers came back and said, Thus speaks Ben-Hadad, saying, Indeed I have sent to you, saying, You shall deliver to me your silver and your gold, your wives and your children. But I will send my servants to you tomorrow about this time, and they shall search your house and the houses of your servants, and it shall be that whatever is pleasant in your eyes, they will put it in their hands and take it. So the king of Israel called all the elders of the land and said, Notice, please, and see how this man seeks trouble. For he sent to me for my wives, my children, my silver, and my gold, and I did not deny him. And all the elders and all the people said to him, Do not listen or consent. Therefore he said to the messengers of Ben-Hadad, Tell my lord the king, all that you sent for to your servant the first time I will do, but this thing I cannot do. And the messengers departed and brought back word to him. Then Ben-Hadad sent to him and said, The gods do so to me, and more also, if enough dust is left of Samaria for a handful for each of the people who follow me. So the king of Israel answered and said, Tell him, let not the one who puts on his armor boast like the one who takes it off. And it happened, when Ben-Hadad heard this message, as he and the kings were drinking at the command post, that he said to his servants, Get ready. And they got ready to attack the city. Suddenly, a prophet approached Ahab, king of Israel, saying, Thus says the Lord, Have you seen all this great multitude? Behold, I will deliver it into your hand today, and you shall know that I am the Lord. So Ahab said, By whom? And he said, Thus says the Lord, by the young leaders of the provinces. Then he said, Who will set the battle in order? And he answered, You. Then he mustered the young leaders of the provinces, and there were 232, and after them he mustered all the people, all the children of Israel, 7,000. So they went out at noon. Meanwhile, Ben-Hadad and the 32 kings helping him were getting drunk at the command post. The young leaders of the provinces went out first, and Ben-Hadad sent out a patrol, and they told him, saying, Men are coming out of Samaria. So he said, If they have come out for peace, take them alive, and if they have come out for war, take them alive. Then these young leaders of the provinces went out of the city with the army which followed them, and each one killed his man. So the Syrians fled, and Israel pursued them. And Ben-Hadad, the king of Syria, escaped on a horse with the cavalry. Then the king of Israel went out and attacked the horses and chariots and killed the Syrians with a great slaughter. And the prophet came to the king of Israel and said to him, Go, strengthen yourself, take note, and see what you should do. For in the spring of the year, the king of Syria will come up against you. Then the servants of the king of Syria said to him, Their gods are gods of the hills. Therefore, they were stronger than we. But if we fight against them in the plain, surely we will be stronger than they. So do this thing. Dismiss the kings, each from his position, and put captains in their places. And you shall muster an army like the army that you have lost, horse for horse and chariot for chariot. Then we will fight against them in the plain. Surely we will be stronger than they. And he listened to their voice and did so. So it was, in the spring of the year, that Ben-Hadad mustered the Syrians and went up to Aphek to fight against Israel. And the children of Israel were mustered and given provisions, and they went against them. Now the children of Israel encamped before them like two little flocks of goats, while the Syrians filled the countryside. Then a man of God came and spoke to the king of Israel, and said, Thus says the Lord, because the Syrians have said, The Lord is God of the hills, but he is not God of the valleys. Therefore, I will deliver all this great multitude into your hand, and you shall know that I am the Lord. And they encamped opposite each other for 7 days. So it was that on the seventh day the battle was joined, and the children of Israel killed 100,000 foot soldiers of the Syrians in one day. But the rest fled to Aphek, into the city. Then a wall fell on 27,000 of the men who were left. And Ben-Hadad fled and went into the city, into an inner chamber. Then his servant said to him, Look now, we have heard that the kings of the house of Israel are merciful kings. Please, let us put sackcloth around our waists and ropes around our heads and go out to the king of Israel. Perhaps he will spare your life. So they wore sackcloth around their waists and put ropes around their heads and came to the king of Israel and said, Your servant Ben-Hadad says, Please let me live. And he said, Is he still alive? He is my brother. Now the men were watching closely to see whether any sign of mercy would come from him. And they quickly grasped at this word and said, Your brother Ben-Hadad. So he said, Go, bring him. Then Ben-Hadad came out to him, and he had him come up into the chariot. So Ben-Hadad said to him, "The cities which my father took from your father I will restore. And you may set up marketplaces for yourself in Damascus, as my father did in Samaria." Then Ahab said, "I will send you away with this treaty." So he made a treaty with him and sent him away. Now, a certain man of the sons of the prophet said to his neighbor, by the word of the Lord, "Strike me, please." And the man refused to strike him. Then he said to him, "Because you have not obeyed the voice of the Lord, surely as soon as you depart from me, a lion shall kill you." And as soon as he left him, a lion found him and killed him. And he found another man and said, "Strike me, please." So the man struck him, inflicting a wound. Then the prophet departed and waited for the king by the road and disguised himself with a bandage over his eyes. Now as the king passed by, he cried out to the king and said, "Your servant went out into the midst of the battle, and there a man came over and brought a man to me and said, 'Guard this man. If by any means he is missing, your life shall be for his life, or else you shall pay a talent of silver.' While your servant was busy here and there, he was gone." Then the king of Israel said to him, "So shall your judgment be. You yourself have decided it." And he hastened to take the bandage away from his eyes, and the king of Israel recognized him as one of the prophets. Then he said to him, "Thus says the Lord, because you have let slip out of your hand a man whom I appointed to utter destruction, therefore your life shall go for his life, and your people for his people." So the king of Israel went to his house, sullen and displeased, and came to Samaria. 1 Kings chapter 21. And it came to pass after these things that Naboth the Jezreelite had a vineyard, which was in Jezreel, next to the palace of Ahab, king of Samaria. So Ahab spoke to Naboth, saying, "Give me your vineyard, that I may have it for a vegetable garden, because it is near, next to my house, and for it I will give you a vineyard better than it, or, if it seems good to you, I will give you its worth in money." But Naboth said to Ahab, "The Lord forbid that I should give the inheritance of my fathers to you." So Ahab went into his house sullen and displeased because of the word which Naboth the Jezreelite had spoken to him. For he had said, "I will not give you the inheritance of my fathers." And he lay down on his bed and turned away his face and would eat no food. But Jezebel, his wife, came to him and said to him, "Why is your spirit so sullen that you eat no food?" He said to her, "Because I spoke to Naboth the Jezreelite and said to him, 'Give me your vineyard for money, or else, if it pleases you, I will give you another vineyard for it.' And he answered, 'I will not give you my vineyard.' Then Jezebel, his wife, said to him, 'You now exercise authority over Israel. Arise, eat food, and let your heart be cheerful. I will give you the vineyard of Naboth the Jezreelite.' And she wrote letters in Ahab's name, sealed them with his seal, and sent the letters to the elders and the nobles who were dwelling in the city with Naboth. She wrote in the letters, saying, 'Proclaim a fast, and seat Naboth with high honor among the people, and seat two men, scoundrels, before him to bear witness against him, saying, "You have blasphemed God and the king." Then take him out and stone him, that he may die." So the men of his city, the elders and nobles who were inhabitants of his city, did as Jezebel had sent to them, as it was written in the letters which she had sent to them. They proclaimed a fast and seated Naboth with high honor among the people. And two men, scoundrels, came in and sat before him, and the scoundrels witnessed against him, against Naboth, in the presence of the people, saying, Naboth has blasphemed God and the king. Then they took him outside the city and stoned him with stones so that he died. Then they sent to Jezebel, saying, Naboth has been stoned and is dead. And it came to pass, when Jezebel heard that Naboth had been stoned and was dead, that Jezebel said to Ahab, Arise, take possession of the vineyard of Naboth, the Jezreelite, which he refused to give you for money. For Naboth is not alive, but dead. So it was, when Ahab heard that Naboth was dead, that Ahab got up and went down to take possession of the vineyard of Naboth the Jezreelite. Then the word of the Lord came to Elijah the Tishbite, saying, Arise, go down to meet Ahab, king of Israel, who lives in Samaria. There he is in the vineyard of Naboth, where he has gone down to take possession of it. You shall speak to him, saying, Thus says the Lord, Have you murdered and also taken possession? And you shall speak to him, saying, Thus says the Lord, In the place where dogs licked the blood of Naboth, dogs shall lick your blood, even yours. So Ahab said to Elijah, Have you found me, O my enemy? And he answered, I have found you, because you have sold yourself to do evil in the sight of the Lord. Behold, I will bring calamity on you. I will take away your posterity and will cut off from Ahab every male in Israel, both bond and free. I will make your house like the house of Jeroboam, the son of Nebat, and like the house of Baasha, the son of Ahijah, because of the provocation with which you have provoked me to anger and made Israel sin. And concerning Jezebel, the Lord also spoke, saying, The dogs shall eat Jezebel by the wall of Jezreel. The dogs shall eat whoever belongs to Ahab and dies in the city, and the birds of the air shall eat whoever dies in the field. But there was no one like Ahab, who sold himself to do wickedness in the sight of the Lord, because Jezebel his wife stirred him up. And he behaved very abominably in following idols, according to all that the Amorites had done, whom the Lord had cast out before the children of Israel. So it was, when Ahab heard those words,

Then it came to pass in the third year that Jehoshaphat, the king of Judah, went down to visit the king of Israel. And the king of Israel said to his servants, "Do you know that Ramoth in Gilead is ours, but we hesitate to take it out of the hand of the king of Syria?" So he said to Jehoshaphat, "Will you go with me to fight at Ramoth Gilead?" Jehoshaphat said to the king of Israel, "I am as you are, my people as your people, my horses as your horses." Also, Jehoshaphat said to the king of Israel, "Please inquire for the word of the Lord today." Then the king of Israel gathered the prophets together, about 400 men, and said to them, "Shall I go against Ramoth-Gilead to fight, or shall I refrain?" So they said, "Go up, for the Lord will deliver it into the hand of the king." And Jehoshaphat said, "Is there not still a prophet of the Lord here, that we may inquire of him?" So the king of Israel said to Jehoshaphat, "There is still one man, Micaiah the son of Imlah, by whom we may inquire of the Lord, but I hate him, because he does not prophesy good concerning me, but evil." And Jehoshaphat said, "Let not the king say such things." Then the king of Israel called an officer and said, "Bring Micaiah the son of Imlah quickly." The king of Israel and Jehoshaphat the king of Judah, having put on their robes, sat each on his throne at a threshing floor at the entrance of the gate of Samaria. And all the prophets prophesied before them. Now Zedekiah, the son of Kenaanah, had made horns of iron for himself. And he said, "Thus says the Lord, with these you shall gore the Syrians until they are destroyed." And all the prophets prophesied so, saying, "Go up to Ramoth-Gilead and prosper, for the Lord will deliver it into the king's hand." Then the messenger who had gone to call Micaiah spoke to him, saying, "Now listen, the words of the prophets with one accord encourage the king. Please, let your word be like the word of one of them, and speak encouragement." And Micaiah said, "As the Lord lives, whatever the Lord says to me, that I will speak." Then he came to the king, and the king said to him, "Micaiah, shall we go to war against Ramoth-Gilead, or shall we refrain?" And he answered him, "Go and prosper, for the Lord will deliver it into the hand of the king." So the king said to him, "How many times shall I make you swear that you tell me nothing but the truth in the name of the Lord?" Then he said, "I saw all Israel scattered on the mountains as sheep that have no shepherd. And the Lord said, 'These have no master. Let each return to his house in peace.'" And the king of Israel said to Jehoshaphat, "Did I not tell you that he would not prophesy good concerning me, but evil?" Then Micaiah said, "Therefore hear the word of the Lord. I saw the Lord sitting on his throne, and all the host of heaven standing by, on his right hand and on his left. And the Lord said, 'Who will persuade Ahab to go up, that he may fall at Ramoth-Gilead?' So one spoke in this manner, and another spoke in that manner. Then a spirit came forward and stood before the Lord and said, 'I will persuade him.' The Lord said to him, 'In what way?' So he said, 'I will go out and be a lying spirit in the mouth of all his prophets.' And the Lord said, 'You shall persuade him and also prevail. Go out and do so.' Therefore, look, the Lord has put a lying spirit in the mouth of all these prophets of yours, and the Lord has declared disaster against you." Now Zedekiah, the son of Kenaanah, went near and struck Micaiah on the cheek and said, "Which way did the Spirit from the Lord go from me to speak to you?" And Micaiah said, "Indeed, you shall see on that day when you go into an inner chamber to hide." So the king of Israel said, "Take Micaiah
and return him to Ammon.

0: the governor of the city, and to Joash the king's son, and say, Thus says the king, Put this fellow in prison, and feed him with bread of affliction and water of affliction until I come in peace. But Micaiah said, If you ever return in peace, the Lord has not spoken by me. And he said, Take heed, all you people. So the king of Israel and Jehoshaphat, the king of Judah, went up to Ramoth-Gilead. And the king of Israel said to Jehoshaphat, I will disguise myself and go into battle, but you put on your robes. So the king of Israel disguised himself and went into battle. Now the king of Syria had commanded the 32 captains of his chariots, saying, Fight with no one small or great, but only with the king of Israel. So it was, when the captains of the chariots saw Jehoshaphat, that they said, Surely it is the king of Israel. Therefore they turned aside to fight against him, and Jehoshaphat cried out. And it happened, when the captains of the chariots saw that it was not the king of Israel, that they turned back from pursuing him. Now a certain man drew a bow at random and struck the king of Israel between the joints of his armor. So he said to the driver of his chariot, Turn around and take me out of the battle, for I am wounded. The battle increased that day, and the king was propped up in his chariot facing the Syrians and died at evening. The blood ran out from the wound onto the floor of the chariot. Then as the sun was going down, a shout went throughout the army, saying, Every man to his city and every man to his own country. So the king died and was brought to Samaria, and they buried the king in Samaria. Then someone washed the chariot at a pool in Samaria, and the dogs licked up his blood while the harlots bathed, according to the word of the Lord which he had spoken. Now the rest of the acts of Ahab, and all that he did, the ivory house which he built, and all the cities that he built, are they not written in the book of the Chronicles of the kings of Israel? So Ahab rested with his fathers. Then Ahaziah his son reigned in his place. Jehoshaphat the son of Asa had become king over Judah in the fourth year of Ahab, king of Israel. Jehoshaphat was 35 years old when he became king, and he reigned 25 years in Jerusalem. His mother's name was Azubah, the daughter of Shilhi, and he walked in all the ways of his father Asa. He did not turn aside from them, doing what was right in the eyes of the Lord. Nevertheless, the high places were not taken away, for the people offered sacrifices and burned incense on the high places. Also, Jehoshaphat made peace with the king of Israel. Now the rest of the acts of Jehoshaphat, the might that he showed, and how he made war, are they not written in the book of the Chronicles of the kings of Judah? And the rest of the perverted persons who remained in the days of his father Asa, he banished from the land. There was then no king in Edom, only a deputy of the king. Jehoshaphat made merchant ships to go to Ophir for gold, but they never sailed, for the ships were wrecked at Ezion-Geber. Then Ahaziah, the son of Ahab, said to Jehoshaphat, Let my servants go with your servants in the ships. But Jehoshaphat would not. And Jehoshaphat rested with his fathers and was buried with his fathers in the city of David, his father. Then Jehoram, his son, reigned in his place. Ahaziah, the son of Ahab, became king over Israel in Samaria in the 17th year of Jehoshaphat, king of Judah, and reigned 2 years over Israel. He did evil in the sight of the Lord, and walked in the way of his father and in the way of his mother, and in the way of Jeroboam, the son of Nebat, who made Israel sin. For he served Baal, and worshipped him, and provoked the Lord God of Israel to anger, according to all that his father had done. The second book of the Kings, chapter 1. Moab rebelled against Israel after the death of Ahab. Now Ahaziah fell through the lattice of his upper room in Samaria and was injured. So he sent messengers and said to them, "Go inquire of Baal-zebub, the god of Ekron, whether I shall recover from this injury." But the angel of the Lord said to Elijah the Tishbite, "Arise, go up to meet the messengers of the king of Samaria, and say to them, 'Is it because there is no God in Israel that you are going to inquire of Baal-zebub, the god of Ekron?' Now therefore, thus says the Lord, you shall not come down from the bed to which you have gone up, but you shall surely die." So Elijah departed. And when the messengers returned to him, he said to them, "Why have you come back?" So they said to him, "A man came up to meet us and said to us, 'Go, return to the king who sent you, and say to him, thus says the Lord, is it because there is no God in Israel that you are sending to inquire of Baal-zebub, the god of Ekron? Therefore you shall not come down from the bed to which you have gone up, but you shall surely die.' Then he said to them, 'What kind of man was it who came up to meet you and told you these words?' So they answered him, 'A hairy man wearing a leather belt around his waist.' And he said, 'It is Elijah the Tishbite.' Then the king sent to him a captain of 50 with his 50 men. So he went up to him, and there he was sitting on the top of a hill. And he spoke to him, 'Man of God, the king has said, come down.' So Elijah answered and said to the captain of 50, 'If I am a man of God, then let fire come down from heaven and consume you and your 50 men.' And fire came down from heaven and consumed him and his 50. Then he sent to him another captain of 50 with his 50 men. And he answered and said to him, 'Man of God, thus as the king said, come down quickly.' So Elijah answered and said to them, 'If I am a man of God, let fire come down from heaven and consume you and your 50 men.' And the fire of God came down from heaven and consumed him and his 50. Again he sent a third captain of 50 with his 50 men. And the third captain of 50 went up and came and fell on his knees before Elijah and pleaded with him and said to him, 'Man of God, please let my life and the life of these 50 servants of yours be precious in your sight. Look, fire has come down from heaven and burned up the first two captains of 50s with their 50s. But let my life now be precious in your sight.' And the angel of the Lord said to Elijah, 'Go down with him. Do not be afraid of him.' So he arose and went down with him to the king. Then he said to him, 'Thus says the Lord, because you have sent messengers to inquire of Baal-zebub, the god of Ekron, is it because there is no God in Israel to inquire of his word? Therefore, you shall not come down from the bed to which you have gone up, but you shall surely die.' So Ahaziah died according to the word of the Lord, which Elijah had spoken, because he had no son. Jehoram became king in his place, in the second year of Jehoram, the son of Jehoshaphat, king of Judah. Now the rest of the acts of Ahaziah which he did, Are they not written in the book of the Chronicles of the Kings of Israel?
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2: The series Genesis Origins and Destiny continues today. The regular speaker is J.R. Vassar, pastor of Church at the Cross in Grapevine, Texas. Today, there's a guest speaker, Matt Lear. He is also on the pastoral team at the church. His message, What Kind of Judge is God? He'll be in Genesis chapter 18, verse 16. Now here's Matt Lear.
3: We talk a lot in our culture about people and their journey of faith. And if you've been with us from the beginning of Genesis, this sermon exists in a series on the book of Genesis. You know that Abraham has had quite the journey of faith so far. Abraham was chosen and called by God, not because of who he was, but because God just set his grace upon him and plucked him out for his purposes. Abraham was a man that worshiped many different gods, did not worship the Lord, and God plucked him out and called him to leave it all behind, called him to leave his culture behind, his family behind, his gods behind, with the promise that if he responded, God would bless him, and not only bless him, but allow him to be a blessing. And this is the pattern that God always follows. He calls us out of the life we know, out of the life that we're comfortable with, out of the gods that we serve, whatever that may look like, and into a life with him, a full dependency and obedience on him, with the promise that we will both be blessed in him and that we will be a blessing. So our part is to respond to that call in faith. And Abraham responds in faith. He leaves his gods, he leaves his family, he leaves his lifestyle, he leaves everything behind on the promise that he would be blessed and that he would be a blessing. And so far, as we've seen, God has abundantly provided for Abraham. And blessings begin to unfold for him. Last week, we saw that God visits Abraham to assure him that the promise that he would have a son will be fulfilled within the year. And in our text, God just continues to further bless Abraham and even allows him to be a blessing to the nations as he promised him he would be. And he's going to bless him by further revealing his character to him, further giving knowledge of who he is, who has he left everything behind for. And he's going to reveal a hard but essential aspect of his character to Abraham, and that is his judgment. And Abraham is going to pray and wrestle through it, but it is actually this revelation of God's character that is going to be a further blessing to Abraham and allow him to enter into that promise of being a blessing. We learn that in the previous visit to Abraham and Sarah, God went to confirm a promise of a son, but that was one stop on a way to another visit that God would make in this text, and that is one to confirm the opposite. Not to confirm blessing, but to confirm judgment on Sodom and Gomorrah. And God himself questions for us to hear. This seems like some sort of inner dialogue that God has that he's actually allowing us into. He's questioning whether or not he should make Abraham aware of his intentions for Sodom. In verse 17, he says, "Shall I hide from Abraham what I am about to do, seeing that Abraham surely becomes a great and mighty nation? And all of the nations of the earth should be blessed in him? For I have chosen him, that he may command his children and his household after him to keep the way of the Lord by doing righteousness and justice, so that the Lord may bring to Abraham what he has promised him." And by letting us into this inner dialogue, he's assuring us that he has not made empty promises to Abraham. We get to hear his inner thoughts here. And in his inner thoughts, he's verifying to us that he has every intention of doing for Abraham exactly what he promised he would do. He has covenanted with Abraham. He has chosen Abraham that he would bless him and that he would be a blessing. And it's that language of chosen that reveals why God is actually going to reveal his plans to Abraham, why he's going to further reveal his character to Abraham. He has chosen him, and that's the Hebrew word yada, and it's the word for knowing intimately, like a close friend. God has pulled Abraham in like a close friend, so much so that he's going to reveal his plans to Abraham. God has not chosen Abraham as some distant lucky lottery winner who's had his name pulled out of a hat and he runs up and gets his prize and goes home. God has chosen Abraham as a friend. The God of this universe, the one who created Abraham, has chosen Abraham as his friend. James 2:23 says, Abraham believed God and it was counted to him as righteousness, and he was called a friend of God. And here, as one God knows like a friend, he reveals his plans and his character to Abraham. And his plan is a tough one. It's a tough one to hear, especially for one who's going to be a blessing to the nations. His plan is to go down to Sodom and Gomorrah and see if the cry against them is as great as it appears. Verse 21 says, because the outcry against Sodom and Gomorrah is so great and their sin is very grave, I will go down to see whether they have done all together according to the outcry that has come to me. And if not, I will know. So God is specifically revealing to Abraham that he is a judge. Revealing to Abraham he is a judge. And as Abraham hears this, maybe like you, Abraham's got some questions. I'm sure you've got some questions as you hear this. But it's actually as Abraham presses on through prayer in a back and forth conversation that he has with God here, that God is going to bless him with further revelation of exactly what kind of judge that God is. And that revelation will be a blessing to Abraham and allow him to be a blessing. Well, we can tell from the text that Abraham does already have an understanding of God as judge. And nowhere in this text does Abraham question God's right to judge. The heart of Abraham's prayer is found in verse 25. In verse 25, he says, shall not the judge of all the earth do what is right and just? Abraham's not questioning God's right to judge. He's not questioning whether the fact that he is a judge makes him a good God or a bad God, or whether he can be trusted because he's a judge. In fact, it says Abraham learns what kind of judge he is, that he grows in his trust for him and further puts his faith in him. But again, Abraham's not questioning his right to judge, not in a universal sense, and not specifically his right to judge the nation of Sodom. And nowhere in this text does he downplay Sodom's deserving of judgment. Abraham would have been well aware of the problems in Sodom. He lived in a land that, as the text said, looked down toward Sodom. His relative Lot lived in Sodom and was very aware of the unrighteousness and the injustice that existed there. And he, as a righteous man, a man of faith, will not downplay it. He does not call evil good. He's not willing to do that. He's not willing to ask God to sweep the sins of Sodom under the rug. And he doesn't even call God to tone it down, so to speak. Unrighteousness and injustice have littered the land of Sodom, so much so that in a language that we can understand, God says the cries of it all have risen to him in a loud cry that he heard it and he just can't ignore it anymore. Ezekiel says, behold, this was the guilt of your sister Sodom. She and her daughters had pride, excessive food, and prosperous ease, but did not aid the poor and needy. They were haughty and did an abomination before me. If ever there was a land of unrighteousness and injustice, this was it. They took pride in their, not just in their rejection of God as God, but they took pride in rejecting his ways and doing the opposite of his ways. And God chose Abraham, as our text says, to keep his ways and to do that by walking in righteousness and justice. So as a man who seeks to walk in righteousness and justice, he refuses to question God's right to judge here. God is a God of justice and righteousness, and he cannot turn a blind eye. No judge who lets the guilty go free is considered a good judge. So God reveals to Abraham that he's going to judge, and Abraham never questions that. But again, maybe you have questions, and Abraham questions, and he probes further at God's character in this, and he specifically wants to know, God, what kind of judge are you? What kind of judge are you going to be? And I think we all know when we hear of God as judge, that's our biggest concern, right? Okay, but what kind? We probably have some sense that there's at least some level of sin out there that is worthy of judgment, some action out there that is worthy of judgment. But the question, even for us who are believers, is, yeah, but what kind? God, what kind of judge are you going to be? And this is a grace for God to reveal this to us, because how terrifying it would be to know that there's a God out there that is able to judge, but we don't know what kind of judge he is. So to Abraham's benefit and ours, as God blesses Abraham by revealing his character as judge, and again, even allows him to be a blessing, not just blesses him, but allows him to be a blessing as he begins to engage in intercession, prayer with God, praying for the nation of Sodom. So let's look at this text and see what it reveals to us about what kind of judge God is. And first, we'll see that God is a comprehensive judge. Look at verse 20. Verse 20. To Abraham, the Lord says, because the outcry against Sodom and Gomorrah is great and their sin is very grave, I will go down and see whether they have done altogether according to the outcry that has come to me. And if not, I will know. God is a comprehensive judge. And you know what that reminded me of? Obviously, the game of whack-a-mole. Have you ever, remember that game, whack-a-mole? Whack-a-mole is a game where you gotta make quick decisions. There's moles that randomly pop up one after another, and just as one pops up, you're about ready to hit it, but another one pops up and it distracts you. But you have to be careful, because there's some things that pop up that if you hit those things, it'll take points away from you and you won't get your high score. And it's a bit of a stressful game, and no matter how great you are at the game of thinking on your feet and being distracted, inevitably you will make mistakes no matter how focused you are, because you're not able to be truly comprehensive when that much is going on at the same time. Well, God has a lot going on at the same time, right? God can see all things at the same time, but he can see all things well at the same time. He's able to be comprehensive in his judgment, and he's not going to make a mistake. I'm going to make a mistake. When I seek to whack the mole, I'm going to hit the wrong thing. I'm going to lose points. God is not going to make a mistake. He's comprehensive. He's calculated in what he does. He knows what he's doing. And he's telling Abraham, my judgments don't work like the game of whack-a-mole. I don't make mistakes. I know exactly what I'm doing. He hears the cries, and he's going to go down and make sure that altogether the cries are according to the sin. We have loud kids. If you guys know my kids, we have loud kids. And oftentimes in my house, I will hear noises that make me think judgment is coming, that make me think that the end of the world is here. And I go running to check it out, right, to see, and they're like, we're just playing. That reminds me of what God is going to do here, except for that God knows. He's not confused. He's not distracted. He's not rash or reckless in his judgment. His check of the city, it will be full, and it will be complete. Now, does God know what he's going to find as he heads down there? Yes. Does God have to truly go there to see? No, this is God's way of being gracious and generous to us and engaging with us in a way that we can understand. God sees all things at all times, even the inner thoughts of people. In 2 Chronicles 16:9, again, in language that we can understand, we learn the eyes of the Lord run to and fro throughout the whole earth to give strong support to those whose heart is blameless. He sees all things at all times, even the heart, the inner thoughts and desires of men and women. He's able to see it without being stressed out. He knows all of it. He knows what's going on, and he always makes right decisions and right judgments. He's comprehensive. He's not rash in his judgments. And while Abraham gets this, it doesn't argue this, he does have some questions for God. And he wrestles with these questions in prayer, his understanding will grow as he does. And it leads us to the second thing that Abraham learns about God and his judgment, is that God is just in his judgments. God is just in his judgments. It says the visitors turned and went towards Sodom, but as we'll learn later, only two visitors went to Sodom, and it says that Abraham was still before the Lord. So the question is, was this third visitor that Abraham was talking to, who was that? Well, it would seem like the one he's talking to is a third visitor that stays back, but he addresses him as Lord, which would lead us to believe that this is possibly an example of a Christophany, an example of the pre-incarnate Christ. But either way, however we interpret that, Abraham stands here before the Lord, waiting to intercede, knowing full well what God is going to find when he goes down to Sodom, knowing full well what he's going to find. And so he asks questions of God, and he intercedes and prays for the nation of Sodom. And his first intercession is a lengthy one. Let's read 22 through 25. So the men turned from there and went toward Sodom, but Abraham still stood before the Lord. Then Abraham drew near and said, "Will you indeed sweep away the righteous with the wicked? Suppose there are 50 righteous within the city. Will you then sweep away the place and not spare it for the 50 righteous who are in it? Far be it from you to do such a thing, to put the righteous to death with the wicked, so that the righteous fare as the wicked. Far be that from you. Shall not the judge of all the earth do what is just?" What almost sounds like, in our modern English, like he's almost accusing God. But he's not. He's interceding, he's communicating, he's praying, he's seeking to understand. He's probing the heart of God. And this is actually what God's prophets regularly do throughout the Old Testament. Jeremiah 12 says, "Righteous are you, O Lord, when I complain to you. Yet I will plead my case before you. Why does the way of the wicked prosper? Why do all who are treacherous thrive?" It's seeking to understand God and his ways in prayer. And then by praying in this way, God actually truly responds. God is actually truly hearing Abraham and interacting with him here and truly responding. And while he's doing that, he's not just responding to Abraham, he's doing something in Abraham. Because for Abraham to stand before the Lord and implore him essentially to act right and just, it only makes Abraham's heart more convinced of God's ways, more convinced of righteousness and justice, more in line with God's plans and his desires. And when we pray for things, God starts to work what we're praying for into our hearts. And Abraham's intercession is making him more righteous and more in line with justice. And his biggest concern here is God's treatment of any righteous people that may be found in Sodom. Verse 23 says, "Then Abraham drew near and said, 'Will you indeed sweep away the righteous with the wicked? Suppose there are 50 righteous within the city. Will you then sweep away the place and not spare it for the 50 righteous who are in it?'" He's asking that God would be just in his judgments, asking that he would judge rightly. He's saying, "God, you judge sin, and I bring no complaint against that. But when you do judge, you will not sweep the righteous away with the wicked, will you?" And throughout Abraham's intercession, he's contrasting in this section, he's contrasting the righteous with the wicked. And the righteous in this text are those who believe the Lord. Genesis 15:6 says, "And Abraham believed the Lord, and he counted it to him as righteousness." And in faith, the righteous seek to keep the way of the Lord. Righteous being right with God. Abraham was not called right with God because he was perfect. Psalm 32 says, "Blessed is the one whose transgression is forgiven." To be counted righteous, to be blessed, is not to be perfect. It's to acknowledge that we're not perfect before God, to confess that and to ask for forgiveness. It's those who are counted righteous, not those who are perfect, because there isn't anyone who is perfect. But the wicked in this text, he says, you're not gonna judge the righteous alongside the wicked, are you? Well, the wicked in this passage are Sodom and Gomorrah. And not only do they not have faith, but as we read, they stand in a bold defiance against the Lord, and a bold defiance against the ways of the Lord. And they do it in a pride of haughtiness, as Ezekiel tells us. So just a sense of pride in the way that they reject God and his ways. And Abraham is rightly concerned that the righteous will not receive the same treatment as the wicked. And I think we would all agree with that. Maybe you're not sure where you stand in belief in God and belief in the promises that he makes to us. But I think we would all agree that to punish those who are doing right alongside those who are not would be unjust. And that's Abraham's concern here. And so God answers that concern in verse 26. He says, if I find at Sodom 50 righteous in the city, I will spare the whole place for their sake. God is affirming that this is a good request that Abraham makes, a good request not to sweep away the righteous with the wicked. God is a just judge. He would never pay somebody for something that they did not deserve to be paid for. And this is good news for Abraham, who might be wondering, will his descendants be swept away with the wicked? Abraham and his righteous descendants as judgment, he doesn't know where this is going. As judgment continues to take place, is he accidentally going to be swept up? Are his covenant people going to be swept up in judgment? But God is assuring him here that none who have a true righteousness, that's a righteousness not based on works, one that confesses their sin before the Lord and believes in his promises, one who has a righteousness based on faith will not be judged. And we'll see this soon, but those who put their trust in Christ can take great confidence in this truth, especially on days when we're well aware of our unworthiness and we begin to question, why would God not judge me? Well, it's because God is a just judge, and we're gonna get into that in just a moment. But first, we're gonna move on to the third attribute that God learns about God, or that Abraham learns about God as a judge, and that he is a merciful judge. God is a merciful judge. Notice that Abraham's petition in verse 25 includes the request that if there are any righteous, the presence of those righteous would be enough to preserve the unrighteous. That the whole place, the whole city would be spared, maybe even for the sake of just 10 righteous. Verse 24 says, will you sweep away the place and not spare it for the 50 righteous who are in it? And I think if we're honest, a little bit of our hearts kind of say that's too far. That God would be willing to spare an entire city because of 10 righteous. The mercy is abundant. That seems to go too far. Could God really grant such a request? Could God really show this kind of a mercy? A God who sees all things, knows all things, sees hearts, and stands as the rightful judge. Will he show this kind of mercy? Well, this would seem to be in line with the promise that God gave to Abraham, that he would be a blessing to unrighteous nations. So there's something in Abraham's understanding of God's promises to him that believes that it would be right to ask of this of God. And he is right. God affirms the request. Verse 26 says, and the Lord said, if I find at Sodom 50 righteous in the city, I will spare the whole place for their sake. So not only is he a God who judges comprehensively, and that is good news for us, not only is he a God who is just in his judgment, he's not gonna lump in the righteous with the unrighteous, also good news for us, we can find great confidence and peace in those if we put our faith in Jesus, but he is even a merciful judge. It just in the fact that he would allow the possibility for the unrighteous to be spared for the sake of the righteous. And so this actually emboldens Abraham to keep going, as answered prayers often do. And so he continues to probe the limits of God's mercy. His prayer grows from, will you spare the city for the sake of 50 righteous? You see that boldness grow to the point where he says, will you spare the city for the sake of 10? I think Abraham knows he's got to keep dropping it because, again, he knows Sodom and he knows what's there. But each time God affirms the prayer and grants the request, and he's leaving the door open for abundant mercy. But what's interesting about this prayer ending at 10, the request for 10, is that Abraham has family in Sodom, totaling 6 people, Lot, his wife, his 2 daughters, and their husbands. Yet Abraham, who seems to truly love Lot, doesn't ask about Lot and his family of 6, but he stops at 10. nor does he necessarily understand how this could play out for him as the one who is expected to be and was promised to be a blessing to all nations. But we aren't told why Abraham stops probing, and we aren't even told in the dialogue of 18 what God is going to do. The conversation just ends, and Abraham doesn't ask another question. I think that's because at this point, Abraham has sought to know the character of God as judge, and he has his answer. God is a God who will judge right. God is a judge who will be comprehensive. God is a judge who will be just. And God is a judge who will be merciful. So whatever happens to Sodom, whatever happens to Lot, and whatever happens with this covenant promise that God has made to Abraham, Abraham knows that he can trust God in it. But still, especially if we're reading for this for the first time, we have to be wondering, but how merciful is he? He stopped at 10. How merciful is he? How far will God's mercy go? Because while Sodom's sins were exceedingly great and notable, and in Peter, in 2 Peter, says that Sodom stands as a warning for all of us, that we have all fallen short of God's standards. And God's patience with the rest of us does not mean that that judgment does not eventually come to all. None of us can stand against God's judgment. He is a patient God in all the ways that we've learned, but he is a just God, and he must judge sin. And maybe you're feeling that and realizing that you have no regard for God, maybe even standing in pride against God and in against his ways. Or maybe you're just realizing that you're just apathetic towards God in his ways and realizing, I give no regard to God. I give no regard to his ways. Well, the good news for you is that God's mercy continues further. Abraham was promised that he would be a blessing to the nations, and that includes us, and he was. Because God would give from himself to solve this problem. God would give his own son, Jesus. Jesus came from Abraham, and while there were no righteous people in Sodom, no righteous people that could spare Sodom, Jesus was the one who was capable of making the unrighteous to be righteous. Amen. I want you to see Isaiah 53, 11 and 12. And see how Jesus is the one who is capable of making the unrighteous to be righteous. Look at verse 11 of Isaiah 53. By his knowledge shall the righteous one, my servant Jesus, make many to be accounted righteous, and he shall bear their iniquities. Jesus is the righteous one who is able to make us, the many, to be accounted righteous. Why? Because he stood in our place. He faced the judgment that our sins deserved. He faced that judgment by paying the death that is due. And in verse 12 says, he poured out his soul to death and was numbered with the transgressors. Yet he bore the sins of many and makes intercession for the transgressors, for the sinners. Jesus is the only solution to Abraham's question. Remember, if we look at Abraham's main question in this text, verse 25, shall not the judge of the earth do what is just? Jesus is the only solution to that allows us to both be rescued from judgment and God to still be a good judge. And here's why. Because even with Jesus, he remains a comprehensive judge. God knows all of our sin. God does not miss a single one of them. And he places, when we put our faith in Jesus, he places every single one of our sins on Jesus. He's not gonna miss one. God is comprehensive. And when he placed our sins on Jesus, he placed all of them on Jesus. That is good news, that God is comprehensive in his judgment. And he is just. He sweeps none of it under the rug. Jesus actually took our sins and he actually died. It matters that Jesus died because our sins were with him as he died. And by doing that, he paid the full price of death on the cross. And because he's the perfect Son of God, that was a satisfying payment for our sins. So we don't have to wonder then, is God going to change his mind? Because he has already fully judged our sins, and it was a full, satisfying payment. He's a good judge. He will not judge the same sins twice. And he's a merciful judge. Because Jesus takes the full judgment for us, we can be fully forgiven, avoiding the judgment that we deserve. And we can be counted as righteous, right with God, even as Abraham was called a friend of God. Jesus in John 15:15 says, "No longer do I call you servants, but friends." We were made right with God to the point that he would call us friends. Hebrews 7:25 tells us, he's able to save to the uttermost those who draw near to God through him, since he always lives to make intercession for them. He died, but he rose from the dead, and his sacrifice serves as intercession for us. His sacrifice speaks forever to God on our behalf. And we get in on that the same way Abraham did. Again, this destroys the idea that we could just be good enough to be called a friend of God, or that Abraham was called a friend of God, able to be friends with divine because he was good enough or close enough. No, Abraham got in on it by faith, and we get in on it by faith when we respond to God's promise that whoever draws near to his son will be forgiven of their sins and fully counted righteous. That is a leap of faith, that we could stand before God and be called friends of God because of what Jesus did. It takes faith in God's promises that what Jesus did on our behalf, he did, and it's done, and we are now counted as his friends. But again, not just counted as righteous. It says we are counted righteous, but God actually goes to work in us. It begins to work righteousness out of us. And one of the impacts of that is, like Abraham, we're not only blessed, but we have the opportunity to be a blessing. Abraham's prayer was that maybe there would be 10 righteous who would preserve the city. There was not. There was not 10 righteous who would preserve the city. But the presence of righteous people in a city can be a blessing. Matthew 5:14 says, "You are the light of the world. A city set on a hill cannot be hidden. Nor do people light a lamp and put it under a basket, but on a stand, and it gives light to all in the house. In the same way, let your light shine before others so that they may see your good works and give glory to your Father who is in heaven." When we come to Jesus, we come to his people, and together as a people, we begin to become a community that is not only blessed, that is actually able to be a blessing to the community around us. We are blessed to be a blessing. And that does not happen when we just sit and do nothing and do not seek to be a blessing. We are a blessing to our community when we live rightly before God. We are a blessing to our community when we build genuine relationships with our community for the sake of blessing and serving them. We are a blessing to our community when we share the truth of our Savior who took the judgment on himself so that we don't have to. And we are a blessing for our community when we pray and intercede for our community. So God has blessed us to be a blessing. How far does his mercy go? Far enough for us to be blessed instead of judged, and to be a blessing so that others could escape judgment. And far enough that if you're wondering, could I be forgiven? The answer is yes. And not only forgiven, but made a friend of God, blessed by God, and blessed to be a blessing, to have an impact in the lives of the people around you. I remind you, it is by placing your trust in Jesus who took the judgment for you. The question is, how far does his mercy extend? And we find that he has abundant mercy for all of us. What a God that we have. Let's pray. Father, it's hard to find the words to praise you for the mercy that you have. To know that there are so many that you have chosen to show your mercy to. And yet, for those who have not chosen to respond to your mercy, you still, in your kindness and your patience, call out to them, offering mercy. God, we know that you are a holy and a just judge. We thank you that it was through your sacrifice of sending your son that we could be called your friends. God, would you just call us to live more in line with that, to live in line with you and your character, to walk in your ways. God, bless us with further understanding of you, the ability to bear fruit in you, and the ability to be a blessing to those around us. We pray this in your Son's name. Amen.
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I was consumed by fire with a great reminder for us this morning that though this side of eternity is full of dark moments and times where we might not know what our next step is supposed to be, and we don't know how God is working and whatever it might be, nevertheless, we serve a God, don't we, who is full of grace and strengthens us in that journey. So lean on him for that wisdom we need, and certainly for that strength and forgiveness when we fall short. It's Jeff Moore coming up next as we press forward to the end of this hour on Pilgrim Radio with Reader's Choice at the top of our next hour here shortly. Come join us for it as we hear now Jeff Moore's song, When All Is Said and Done. When the

Why not tell a friend about Pilgrim Radio today? We're a place to encourage one another and a place to find truth as well as God's peace. And maybe, just maybe, a friend of yours needs a place like that today. We're Pilgrim Radio.

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1: Greetings, fellow pilgrim. I'm Dave Telling, and I'm reading a great book, Knowing God, by J.I. Packer, and published by InterVarsity Press in 1993. We are near the top of page 31, where Packer is right in the middle of quoting verses from Romans chapter 8. We'll join him now. Who shall separate us from the love of Christ? I am convinced that neither death nor life, neither the present nor the future, will be able to separate us from the love of God that is in Christ Jesus our Lord. This is the peace which Shadrach, Meshach, and Abednego knew, hence the commitment with which they stood their ground in the face of Nebuchadnezzar's ultimatum from Daniel 3:15. If you do not worship the image, you will be thrown immediately into a blazing furnace. Then what God will be able to rescue you from my hand? Their reply in chapter 3, verses 16 through 18 is classic. O Nebuchadnezzar, we do not need to defend ourselves before you in this matter. No panic. If we are thrown into the blazing furnace, the God we serve is able to save us from it, and he will rescue us from your hand, O king. And in parentheses, a courteous but unanswerable, they knew their God. But even if he does not, if no deliverance comes, we want you to know, O king, that we will not serve your gods. It doesn't matter. It makes no difference. Live or die, they are content. And then he ends with a poem here, or I should say he adds a poem here. It goes like this. Lord, it matters not to my care whether I die or live. To love and serve thee is my share, and this thy grace must give. If life be long, I will be glad that I may long obey. If short, then why should I be sad to soar to endless day? The comprehensiveness of our contentment is another measure whereby we may judge whether we really know God. First steps. Do we desire such knowledge of God? Then two things follow. First, we must recognize how much we lack knowledge of God. We must learn to measure ourselves not by our knowledge about God, not by our gifts and responsibilities in the church, but by how we pray and what goes on in our hearts. Many of us, I suspect, have no idea how impoverished we are at this level. Let us ask the Lord to show us. Second, we must seek the Savior. When he was on earth, he invited ordinary people to company with him. Thus they came to know him, and in knowing him, to know his Father. The Old Testament records pre-incarnate manifestations of the Lord Jesus doing the same thing, companying with men and women, in character as the angel of the Lord, in order that they might know him. The book of Daniel tells us of what appear to be two such instances. For who was the fourth man, like a son of the gods, in chapter 3, verse 25, who walked with Daniel's three friends in the furnace? And who was the angel whom God sent to shut the lions' mouths when Daniel was in their den, in chapter 6, verse 22? The Lord Jesus Christ is now absent from us in body, but spiritually it makes no difference. Still we may find and know God through seeking and finding Jesus' company. It is those who have sought the Lord Jesus till they have found him For the promise is that when we seek him with all our hearts, we shall surely find him who can stand before the world to testify that they have known God. Chapter 3, Knowing and Being Known. What were we made for? To know God. What aim should we set ourselves in life? To know God. What is the eternal life that Jesus gives? Knowledge of God. This is eternal life, that they may know you, the only true God, and Jesus Christ, whom you have sent. What is the best thing in life, bringing more joy, delight, and contentment than anything else? Knowledge of God. This is what the Lord says: Let not the wise man boast of his wisdom, or the strong man boast of his strength, or the rich man boast of his riches. But let him who boasts boast about this, that he understands and knows me. What of all the states God ever sees man in gives God most pleasure? Knowledge of himself. I desired the knowledge of God more than burnt offerings, says God in Hosea 6, verse 6. In these few sentences, we have said a very great deal. Our point is one to which every Christian heart will warm, though the person whose religion is merely formal will not be moved by it, and by this very fact, his unregenerate state may be known. What we have said provides at once a foundation, shape, and goal for our lives, plus a principle of priorities and a scale of values. Once you become aware that the main business that you are here for is to know God, most of life's problems fall into place of their own accord. The world today is full of sufferers from the wasting disease which Albert Camus focused as absurdism, or life is a bad joke, and from the complaint which we may call Marie Antoinette's fever, since she found the phrase that described it, which was nothing tastes. These disorders blight the whole of life. Everything becomes at once a problem and a bore because nothing seems worthwhile. But absurdist tapeworms and Antoinette's fever are ills from which, in the nature of the case, Christians are immune, except for occasional spells of derangement when the power of temptation presses their minds out of shape. And these, by God's mercy, do not last. What makes life worthwhile is having a big enough objective, something which catches our imagination and lays hold of our allegiance, and this the Christian has in a way that no other person has. For what higher, more exalted, and more compelling goal can there be than to know God? From another standpoint, however, we have not as yet said very much. When we speak of knowing God, we are using a verbal formula, and formulas are like checks. They are no good unless we know how to cash them. What are we talking about when we use the phrase knowing God? A special sort of emotion? Shivers down the back? A dreamy, off-the-ground floating feeling? Tingling thrills and exhilaration, such as drug takers seek? Or is knowing God a special source of intellectual experience? Does one hear a voice, see a vision, find strange trains of thought coursing through one's mind, or what? These matters need discussing, especially since, according to Scripture, this is a region in which it is easy to be fooled and to think you know God when you do not. We pose the question then, what sort of activity or event is it that can properly be described as knowing God? What knowing God involves. It is clear to start with that knowing God is of necessity a more complex business than knowing another person, just as knowing my neighbor is a more complex business than knowing a house or a book or a language. The more complex the object, the more complex is the knowing of it. Knowledge of something abstract, like a language, is acquired by learning. Knowledge of something inanimate, like Ben Nevis or the British Museum, comes by inspection and exploration. These activities, though demanding in terms of concentrated effort, are relatively simple to describe. But when one gets to living things, knowing them becomes a good deal more complicated. One does not know a living thing till one knows not merely its past history, but how it is likely to react and behave under specific circumstances. A person who says, "I know this horse," normally means not just, "I have seen it before," though the way we use words, he might mean only that. More probably, he means, "I know how it behaves, and I can tell you how it ought to be handled." Such knowledge comes only through some prior acquaintance with the horse, seeing it in action, and trying to handle it oneself. In the case of human beings, the position is further complicated by the fact that, unlike horses, people keep secrets. They do not show everybody all that is in their hearts. A few days are enough to get to know a horse as well as you will ever know it, but you may spend months and years doing things in company with another person and still have to say at the end of that time, "I don't really know him at all." We recognize degrees in our knowledge of our fellow men. We know them, we say, "well," "not very well," "just to shake hands with," "intimately," or perhaps "inside out," according to how much or how little they have opened up to us. Thus, the quality and extent of our knowledge of other people depends more on them than on us. Our knowing them is more directly the result of their allowing us to know them than of our attempting to get to know them. When we meet, our part is to give them our attention and interest, to show them goodwill, and to open up in a friendly way from our side. From that point, however, it is they, not we, who decide whether we are going to know them or not. Imagine, now, that we are going to be introduced to someone whom we feel to be above us, whether in rank, or intellectual distinction, or professional skill, or personal sanctity, or in some other respect. The more conscious we are of our own inferiority, the more we shall feel that our part is simply to attend to this person respectfully and let him take the initiative in the conversation. Think of meeting the Queen of England or the President of the United States. We would like to get to know this exalted person, but we fully realize that this is a matter for him to decide, not us. If he confines himself to courteous formalities with us, we may be disappointed, but we do not feel able to complain. After all, we had no claim on his friendship. But if instead he starts at once to take us into his confidence and tells us frankly what is in his mind on matters of common concern, and if he goes on to invite us to join him in particular undertakings he has planned and asks us to make ourselves permanently available for this kind of collaboration whenever he needs us, then we shall feel enormously privileged, and it will make a world of difference to our general outlook. If life seemed unimportant and dreary hitherto, it will not seem so anymore now that the great man has enrolled us among his personal assistants. Here is something to write home about and something to live up to. Now this, so far as it goes, is an illustration of what it means to know God. Well might God say through Jeremiah, "Let him that glories glory in this, that he understands and knows me." For knowing God is a relationship calculated to thrill a person's heart. What happens is that the Almighty Creator, the Lord of hosts, the great God before whom the nations are as a drop in a bucket, comes to you and begins to talk to you through the words and truths of Holy Scripture. Perhaps you have been acquainted with the Bible and Christian truth for many years, and it has meant little to you. But one day you wake up to the fact that God is actually speaking to you, through the biblical message. As you listen to what God is saying, you find yourself brought very low. For God talks to you about your sin and guilt and weakness and blindness and folly, and compels you to judge yourself hopeless and helpless and to cry out for forgiveness. But this is not all. You come to realize as you listen that God is actually opening his heart to you, making friends with you, and enlisting you as a colleague, in Bart's phrase, a covenant partner. It is a staggering thing, but it is true. The relationship in which sinful human beings know God is one in which God, so to speak, takes them onto his staff to be henceforth his fellow workers and personal friends. The action of God in taking Joseph from prison to become Pharaoh's prime minister is a picture of what he does to every Christian. From being Satan's prisoner, you find yourself transferred to a position of trust in the service of God. At once, life is transformed. Whether being a servant is a matter for shame or for pride depends on whose servant one is. Many have said what pride they felt in rendering personal service to Sir Winston Churchill during World War II. How much more should it be a matter of pride and glorifying to know and serve the Lord of heaven and earth? What then does the activity of knowing God involve? Holding together the various elements involved in this relationship, as we have sketched it out, we must say that knowing God involves first listening to God's word and receiving it as the Holy Spirit interprets it, in application to oneself. Second, noting God's nature and character as his word and works reveal it. Third, accepting his invitations and doing what he commands. Fourth, recognizing and rejoicing in the love that he has shown in thus approaching you and drawing you into this divine fellowship. Knowing Jesus. The Bible puts flesh on these bare bones of ideas by using pictures and analogies. It tells us that we know God in the manner of a son knowing his father, a wife knowing her husband, a subject knowing his king, and a sheep knowing its shepherd. These are the four main analogies employed. All four analogies point to a relation in which the knower looks up to the one known, and the latter takes responsibility for the welfare of the former. This is part of the biblical concept of knowing God, that those who know him, that is, those by whom he allows himself to be known, are loved and cared for by him. We shall say more of this in a moment. Then the Bible adds the further point that we know God in this way only through knowing Jesus Christ, who is himself God manifest in the flesh. "Don't you know me? Anyone who has seen me has seen the Father, and no one comes to the Father except through me." From John chapter 14, verses 9 and 6. It is important, therefore, that we should be clear in our minds as to what knowing Jesus Christ means. For his earthly disciples, knowing Jesus was directly comparable to knowing the great man in our illustration. The disciples were ordinary Galileans with no special claims on the interest of Jesus. But Jesus, the rabbi who spoke with authority, the prophet who is more than a prophet, the master who evoked in them increasing awe and devotion, till they could not but acknowledge him as their God, found them, called them to himself, took them into his confidence, and enrolled them as his agents to declare to the world the kingdom of God. He appointed 12 to be with him, and he sent out to preach. They recognized the one who had chosen them and called them friends as the Christ, the Son of the living God, the man born to be king and the bearer of the words of eternal life. And the sense of allegiance and privilege which this knowledge brought transformed their whole lives. Now, when the New Testament tells us that Jesus Christ is risen, one of the things it means is that the victim of Calvary is now, so to speak, loose and at large, so that anyone anywhere can enjoy the same kind of relationship with him as the disciples had in the days of his flesh. The only differences are that, first, his presence with the Christian is spiritual, not bodily, and so invisible to our physical eyes. Second, the Christian, building on the New Testament witness, knows from the start those truths about the deity and atoning sacrifice of Jesus, which the original disciples grasped only gradually over a period of years. And third, that Jesus' way of speaking to us now is not by uttering fresh words, but rather by applying to our consciences those words of his that are recorded in the Gospels, together with the rest of the biblical testimony to himself. But knowing Jesus Christ still remains as definite a relation of personal discipleship as it was for the 12 when he was on earth. The Jesus who walks through the gospel story walks with Christians now, and knowing him involves going with him now as then. "My sheep listen to my voice," says Jesus. "I know them, and they follow me." His voice is his claim, his promise, and his call. "I am the bread of life, the gate for the sheep, the good shepherd, the resurrection." "He who does not honor the Son does not honor the Father who sent him. Truly, truly, I say to you, he who hears my word and believes him who sent me has eternal life. Come to me, all you who are weary and burdened, and I will give you rest. Take my yoke upon you and learn from me, and you will find rest." Jesus' voice is heard when Jesus' claim is acknowledged, his promise trusted, and his call answered. From then on, Jesus is known as shepherd, and those who trust him, he knows as his own sheep. "I know them, and they follow me. I give them eternal life, and they shall never perish. No one can snatch them out of my hand." To know Jesus is to be saved by Jesus, here and hereafter, from sin and guilt and death. A personal matter. Standing back now to survey what we have said that it means to know you, the only true God, and Jesus Christ, whom you have sent, we may underline the following points. First, knowing God is a matter of personal dealing, as is all direct acquaintance with personal beings. Knowing God is more than knowing about him. It is a matter of dealing with him as he opens up to you and being dealt with by him as he takes knowledge of you. Knowing about him is a necessary precondition of trusting in him. How could they have faith in one they had never heard of? From Romans 10, verse 14. But the width of our knowledge about him is no gauge of the depth of our knowledge about him. John Owen and John Calvin knew more theology than John Bunyan or Billy Bray, but who would deny that the latter pair knew their God every bit as well as the former? All four, of course, were beavers for the Bible, which counts for far more anyway than a formal theological training. If the decisive factor was notional correctness, then obviously the most learned biblical scholars would know God better than anyone else. But it is not. You can have all the right notions in your head without ever tasting in your heart the realities to which they refer. And a simple Bible reader and sermon hearer who is full of the Holy Spirit will develop a far deeper acquaintance with his God and Savior than a more learned scholar who is content with being theologically correct. The reason is that the former will deal with God regarding the practical application of truth to his life, whereas the latter will not. Second, knowing God is a matter of personal involvement, mind, will, and feeling. It would not, indeed, be a fully personal relationship otherwise. To get to know another person, you have to commit yourself to his company and interests and be ready to identify yourself with his concerns. Without this, your relationship with him can only be superficial and flavorless. "Taste and see that the Lord is good," says the psalmist in Psalm 34:8. To taste is, as we say, to try a mouthful of something with a view to appreciating its flavor. A dish may look good and be well recommended by the cook, but we do not know its real quality till we have tasted it. Similarly, we do not know another person's real quality till we have tasted the experience of friendship. Friends are, so to speak, communicating flavors to each other all the time by sharing their attitudes both toward each other, think of people in love, and toward everything else that is of common concern. As they thus open their hearts to each other by what they say and do, each tastes the quality of the other for sorrow or for joy. They have identified themselves with and so are personally and emotionally involved in each other's concerns. They feel for each other, as well as thinking of each other. This is an essential aspect of the knowledge which friends have of each other, and the same applies to the Christian's knowledge of God, which, as we have seen, is itself a relationship between friends. The emotional side of knowing God is often played down these days for fear of encouraging a maudlin self-absorption. It is true that there is nothing more irreligious than self-absorbed religion, and that it is constantly needful to stress that God does not exist for our comfort or happiness or satisfaction, or to provide us with religious experiences as if these were the most interesting and important things in life. It is also necessary to stress that anyone who, on the basis of religious experiences, says, "I know him," but does not do what he commands is a liar, and the truth is not in him. But for all this, we must not lose sight of the fact that knowing God is an emotional relationship, as well as an intellectual and volitional one, and could not indeed be a deep relation between persons were it not so. The believer is, and must be, emotionally involved in the victories and vicissitudes of God's cause in the world, just as Sir Winston's personal staff were emotionally involved in the ups and downs of the war. Believers rejoice when their God is honored and vindicated, and feel the acutest distress when they see God flouted. That's a very thought-provoking and somewhat convicting statement for me. Well, our time is up for today, but next time we will continue reading from the bottom of page 40 in Knowing God by J.I. Packer and published by InterVarsity Press in 1993. Until next time, have a blessed day.
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0: today on Pilgrim Radio's His People, Jonathan Spike Bowen on finding Jesus in the midst of suffering.
1: I honestly think everything that I went through, you know, emergency medicine, volunteer services for first responders and military, and everything. I think God was training me all those years to be a pastor.
0: Jonathan Spike Bowen next. Although Jonathan Bowen is an associate pastor today in Pennsylvania, he goes by Pastor Spike. He has a remarkable background and Christian testimony. He's a veteran of the U.S. Navy and a former deputy sheriff and paramedic. Let's listen as Sean Kohler gets to know Pastor Spike Bowen.
2: So you have a very interesting testimony. Would love to hear about that, if you'll take us back to sort of how this all began for you.
1: I've only been a believer for about 13 years. I was raised in the church. Mom and dad were avid Jesus lovers, man. I just hardcore Jesus freaks. And every Sunday you went to church. That's what you did, because mom and dad said. And when I was about 13, after a whole bunch of different circumstances, I ran from the Lord. Mm-hmm. And basically the straw that broke the camel's back was I was with the youth group, and we were at a prayer conference, and some preacher across the group from us, the guy was a giant, and he just comes over and grabs me and like starts prophesying over me, saying that I'm going to be this great man of God, and I'm going to be a servant, and I'm going to be a shepherd, and I'm 13. And this guy's 6'6" with snow plows for hands. One, it was scary, but two, to have anybody come up while you're praying and saying God has this specific thing for you was very terrifying. So I did what any normal 13-year-old would do. I ran. I ran from God for many, many, many years. Right after I started running from God, I started hanging out with the wrong crowd, getting in a lot of trouble. I actually ended up in juvenile detention for a couple weeks. And that woke me up a little bit, but not enough to go back to God. And in fact, if I remember correctly, I blamed him. Mm. I'm like, how could you let that happen to me? This is why I know you're not there, kind of thing.
2: Yeah.
1: And so I stopped hanging out with that crowd. And I ended up becoming friends with somebody who was involved with search and rescue. Mm. And I just fell in love with it. And I ended up becoming a first responder. And then I became a junior firefighter. And I was running ambulance as a volunteer and being a volunteer fireman in Penn Hills for a bunch of years. And then I joined the military. I just, if God didn't exist, I had it in my head that I was going to save the people. I was going to be the one running into the fire. I was going to be the one, you know, running into the bullets and dragging them back and patching up the wounds. So I leave. I ended up joining the Army. Did it for a couple of years, Army Reserves, and I hated it. So I did a lateral conversion, and I became a hospital corpsman in the Navy, went active duty. And I go all the way through hospital corps school, which was, praise the Lord, pretty easy because I had all that EMS experience. And I graduate, and I'm like, this is awesome. I'm going to be on boat, sail the seven seas. Yeah, you know, exotic women in faraway places, that kind of thing. And they hand me my orders. And it's like, Camp Lejeune, you're going to be in the woods with the Marines. And I was like, are you serious? So I ended up getting stationed down at Camp Lejeune. And I fell in love with my Marines, my devil dogs. I wouldn't have traded it for anything. They always took care of me, and I always took care of them. And they very quickly entitled me with the title of Doc. And because, you know, the corpsman, that's their medical care. He's Doc, and you don't mess with Doc. So my Marines loved me. They took care of me. Long story short, I ended up getting out of the service. And 2 weeks later, I meet my wife. And still, you know, hardcore atheist, self-professed atheist. And she was agnostic, and which means she, you know, for me, that was like, okay, that's as close to not a Christian as I can get for a really pretty Irish girl in Pittsburgh. And we end up falling in love, and I ended up becoming a deputy sheriff and a paramedic, civilian on the civilian side. And we get married. And then 2 years later, we have this amazing little baby boy. And this is where like everything really started to change, because my son was a preemie. He was 9.5 weeks early. My wife had this rare form of eclampsia called HELPS. And basically her liver was shutting down, and her and Tristan were basically killing each other. And she was stroking out. I'll never forget it. I'm a paramedic. This number is seared into my brain. Her blood pressure was 242 over 148. And I knew she was going to have a stroke and she was going to die. Rushed her to the hospital, and they start pushing meds, and they're like, we have to transfer her to an OB surgery unit. So we're transferring her to Allegheny General Hospital. It was November 5th. It was about 10:30 at night, and it was pouring down rain, and the ambulance is flying down the parkway, and I'm right behind it. And the whole time I'm just screaming at God. I'm like, don't take them. Don't take them. Take me, not them. I'm the one that deserves to die, not them. I'm the one that's horrible. I'm sitting there screaming, having a screaming match, an arguing match in the rain, doing 95 behind an ambulance, weaving in and out of traffic with a God that I didn't believe in.
2: Yeah, I want to jump in right there real quick and ask you, as an atheist, everything that from your personal experiences, obviously here with your wife and child, your time in the Marines and as a first responder, all the things that you must have seen, how did that impact your view of God?
1: Up until this point where my son was about to be born, it was there is no God. Because how could a loving God let that happen? I've actually seen worse things as a civilian paramedic than I ever saw as a military medic. The most horrific things I've ever seen are in the suburbs. People behind closed doors are nasty and evil, wicked creatures.
2: Yeah.
1: And this is why we all need Jesus Christ. We are broken creatures in a broken creation. You know, Paul tells us in Romans chapter 3, verse 10 and verse 23, he says, there's no one righteous, no, not one. And for all have sinned and fallen short of the glory of God. And the wages of our sin is death, Romans 6 or 23. I can go through the whole roadmap if you want, man. But none of that was in my mind at this point. I'd seen all this horrible stuff. And now that it was personal, like really personal, flying behind the ambulance, I'm screaming at a God I didn't believe in. We get to the hospital. Her mom shows up. My best friends show up. My who ended up being Tristan's pseudo godfathers. they were there with me every step of the way. And they ended up doing an emergency C-section. If I recall correctly, my son had to be resuscitated. My wife had to be resuscitated. And there's this 3-pound, 8-ounce, 17-inch little baby boy who's clinging to life with tubes and an incubator. And my wife, who's been stitched back together and trying to stabilize in recovery. And I didn't know what to do. I was so exhausted mentally, spiritually. And I just put my head down and I kind of just whispered, thank you. I go in and they take me in to see my son. I got to see him first. And I'll never forget, you know, you're a dad. Mm-hmm. When you see your kid for the first time and you hear your buddies and your friends, like they sell their children for the first time. And, oh, it was love at first sight. And like, it was the most beautiful thing ever. Yeah, not with me. My son was a preemie. So there's this jaundiced little alien in an incubator. Like he looked like the alien from Total Recall. Like Quaid, start the reactor. And I kind of jumped back a little bit, but at the same time, I watched his mouth just kind of let out a little yawn. And I was like, that is the most amazing human being on the planet right there. And I started to have an attitude change. Tristan starts growing up. We bought a house. We move in. I'm a really very well-paid paramedic at McKeesport Hospital, McKeesport Rescue. And I was also a paramedic instructor for the community college. And we were good. Everything was great. You know, the bank account was flush. Cars were being paid. House, brand new house. We got a privacy fence. It was great. And then I get injured as a paramedic. My partner and I were trying to get a patient with heart problems down a hillside. And the stretcher gave way. And I caught the stretcher one-armed as the patient and the stretcher were about to roll down the hill. And it ripped my arm out of its socket. Ooh. Ended my career as a cop and as a paramedic right there. And so now I'm angry again. Surprise, surprise. And I'm angry at this God that I really didn't believe in, but I kind of did. And this is why atheism is such trash. It's so nonsense. Because everybody knows there's a God deep down in their heart. And R.C. Sproul says it like this. The difference between him and an atheist, or between a believer and an atheist, is the atheist doesn't like God very much.
2: Yeah.
1: We all know that there is a God deep down inside. And Charles Spurgeon says it like this. Atheism is insanity. Even the devil never fell into that trap.
2: Yeah, I can remember from my own time as an atheist just how much I complained and argued that God wasn't real, and I knew. You know, you always know deep down that you're arguing with a being you can't win against.
1: I just preached it on Sunday. I was like, who here has ever won a screaming match with God? Please raise your hand. And nobody in the congregation, they just sat there like, and I was like, good, because I would have called you a liar to your face. So I ended up losing the jobs because I couldn't lift in any, and my arm, the wind blows, my arm will dislocate. my shoulder's just wrecked. And workman's comp wouldn't cover a surgery, even though it happened on the job. It's been a long battle. So now I'm working all kinds of different jobs, just trying to make ends meet. I went from making $90,000 a year to making $12,000. And we start getting behind on bills at the point, and we don't have food, and the one car got repoed. And we got so bad that we were literally deciding who would eat, which spouse would eat. Like, Tristan always ate, but yeah, like, there were nights I didn't eat so she could eat. There was nights she didn't eat so I could eat. And I was working the gun store at this time. And for a couple years, and that one of my best customers was this pastor who kept inviting me to his congregation. And I was like, no, I don't really believe in God. I get the arguments for it, but you know. And he's like, well, if you ever change your mind, come on over. Finally, we got so bad, so poor, so broke that we didn't even have ramen noodles in the house. And we kept getting invited to this what I thought was a different church. Soup luncheon by an old drinking buddy of mine, and he who had given his life to Christ and had gotten, you know, Jesus flipped him, man. And he's like, come soup luncheon. And my wife's like, we're going to that soup luncheon. We're starving. You can join us if you want or not. Cause I was in this big tantrum of, I'm not going to listen to Christian nonsense and blah, blah, blah. No. So didn't have food, but I did have whiskey. And I was in the basement and I was drunk. I was hammered that Saturday night and I was ready. I knew I still had my life insurance that was paid up. I was ready. I sat there with a 45 caliber pistol in my hand and I was ready. I was going to put it up. And my stomach just grumbled like, blah, blah, blah, blah. But it sounded like an orca. And this little voice in my head, like, just whispered, like, you're not thinking right. You haven't eaten in days. Go to bed, sleep it off. Go to that church thing. Go get some food. I put the gun down. I stagger upstairs. I pass out. I wake up, sober up, and I put on a suit because that's what you do when you go to church. You put a suit on, right?
2: Mm-hmm.
1: And I go walking up to this church building, which just happens to be on the other side of the woods that are behind my house. And the door opens and there's that pastor that was my best customer at the gun store. Now, as a believer, I know that that was not coincidence. That was God's providence. But back then I don't believe in coincidences in any way. Even as a non-believer, I didn't believe in coincidence. I don't know what I believed in. But I stopped, I looked up, and I was like, okay, maybe you're there. I'm listening. I go in and everybody was just genuine and loving and not fake. Too many times I've seen congregations where the Christians are very Stepford. They're very robotic and you can just tell they're fake. They're false.
2: Yeah.
1: You know, Jesus loves you. How are you? Hallelujah. Oh God, it's so good. And you're like, you don't really know him, do you? But this congregation wasn't like that. They were like, hey man, I'm Chuck. And I was like, hi. So I had this expectation and now I get something different. So my guard is up and down and up and down. I didn't know what to expect. And the preacher starts preaching. And his name's Dennis. And he's been a good brother. I got an amazing brother, good mentor. He's taught me a lot. And there's times we want to strangle each other, but there's times where he also cry on each other's shoulders. But he starts preaching, and he's an expository preacher. I had never heard an expository sermon until that point. I always heard, you know, those preachers, those feel-good preachers, they give you that one little blurb of scripture, if they'd give you any scripture at all. And then they give you this healthy, wealthy, wise nonsense. This guy starts preaching from Luke 15 on the prodigal son. Just happened, right? And he starts going line by line, verse by verse, and exegeting every single bit of it. Hmm. And I'd never heard a sermon done that way, where it was the scripture was being taught, not spoken at you. And it was a kick in the face. I literally just I felt like somebody hit me in the face. And I realized that in the prodigal son, there are three people. There's the father who's willing to forgive and love both sons. There's the son who stayed and the son who left. And the son who stayed, his heart was just

0: And I realized how wrong I had it. And I was like, okay, I'll give you a shot. Lord Jesus, be mine. While staring at a bowl of soup, I gave my life to Christ. And that was the beginning of a journey that I went from hardcore suicidal atheist to now I'm not just the associate pastor, but I have a college degree. That's weird. Like, not just a college degree, I got my doctorate. The last doctor in my family was my dad. He was an optometrist. So to hear people say, hey, Dr. Bowen, I'm looking for my dad. It's weird. I'm like, oh, wait, that's me now. And I'm surprised and I'm excited. And I'm like, God, what else you got? Like, if you were able to do this in 12 years, what else can you do with me? And I think that's part of the reason I'm doing Bible ministry, Sunday school. I gave youth group up to a younger pastor in training. Praise the Lord, my knees can't handle it anymore. And worship team and teaching. And I want to serve God in every aspect of my life.
1: Yeah. You know, when we hear back, when we look back at your testimony that you just shared with us, and people like the Apostle Paul, right, who obviously, I mean, he was a Pharisee, so he believed in God, but he was very anti-Jesus until Jesus grabbed a hold of them. God chose him and said, you're going to take my message. Why do you think God chooses people like this, the lost, the broken, and not somebody who was, and not that they don't choose somebody who was trained or born into this, but more than likely the impactful testimony, the ones who are out there in the mission field doing everything they can to serve God are these people who were lost and broken.
0: Those who've been, I can't remember the passage, but those who whom much has been given, much will be required. It kind of reminds me of like Stan Lee says it like this. He who's been given much power has much responsibility. A Spider-Man quote, but it's true. I've been forgiven for so much. Of course I owe him. I need to, it's my reasonable service.
1: Yeah.
0: As Paul says. And I think the reason God chooses people like you, like me, we're expert sinners. God's like, I love you. I'm going to change you. And now you're going to teach all of them to not be you. I'm okay with that.
1: Yeah. It's something about experience, right?
0: Yeah.
1: We know what it's like to be down that road.
0: Yeah. Some of the most on fire Christians I've ever seen have the darkest, darkest backstories. Addiction, abuse, suicide, depression, homelessness. I mean, the list goes on. And God has flipped these brothers and sisters. He's flipped me. And I can't picture my day without him. I don't even know how I made it this far without him. And I honestly think everything that I went through, emergency medicine, volunteer services for first responders and military and everything. I think God was training me all those years to be a pastor.
1: Amen. He's always working from the beginning, right?
0: Right.
1: Even when you're like, no, he's like, yes.
0: The one I love is when you're like, no, God, I'm not going to do this. I'm not going to do children's ministry. I'm not going to do children's ministry. And all of a sudden, poof, children's ministry.
1: Yeah.
0: That's my wife, by the way. My wife, she's like, I'll never do it. I'll never do it. Now she runs children's church.
1: Yeah. So you started a Bible ministry. I wanted you to take a couple minutes to talk about that. Share with us your Bible ministry and the impact that it has had and why you chose to do this.
0: COVID was interesting for everybody, and I started TikTok as a way to keep an eye on my youth group because we couldn't meet. And I don't know, one day the Lord just put it on my heart to put up some content, and I did. And it started getting hits, and I started getting follows and likes, and I started getting a little bit of following under the title of Pastor Inked. The more and more I went through, people would occasionally hit me up for a Bible or for prayer or for counseling. And then one day a guy private messages me and he's like, hey, I have this stack of Bibles, 10 Bibles. They're perfectly good. Could you use them? Could you find them a home?

0: like, and he, I knew he was a veteran, Kenny Black, great brother in Christ. We're still in contact to this day. And actually, he was a staff sergeant in the Army. And I was like, yeah, I'll find him. And I said, give him the address, and he sends him to me. So now there's a stack of Bibles on the desk, and I'm like, Lord, what am I going to do with these? And he's like, do a TikTok. See if anybody needs them. Offer them to veterans and first responders. And I was like, you know what, Lord? You're a pretty smart guy. So I do a TikTok, and I was like, hey, I've got a stack of Bibles. If you're a veteran or first responder, would you like them? They were gone in a day. Like, I got so many requests. And then I had more requests for Bibles than I had Bibles. So then I was like, what do I do? Maybe I should do another TikTok. So I did a TikTok. I was like, hey, I need Bibles. I've got veterans that need Bibles. And next thing I know, people started donating Bibles. And I'm like, cool. And then I start shipping these out. And I'm like, this is getting expensive. Because I was doing it all out of pocket. So I was like, all right, does anybody, I did another TikTok. Does anybody know anything about shipping? And then somebody hit me up and they're like, do media mail. It's way cheaper. And I'm like, okay. Which works for inside the continental United States. Doesn't work overseas. And I started getting people overseas asking for Bibles. Over the course of 3 years, God then took that ministry and gave me ministry partners all over the country. And then some in South America, some in Australia, some in Africa, some in the Middle East, some in Europe, and some in Asia. And anybody gives me a request, or I get a request, or they get a request for a Bible that is not in their part of the world, they pass it on to the person who it is. So now I've got 35 business, not business partners, but ministry partners. And between all of us, we have shipped over 300,000 Bibles to all seven continents.
1: Wow.
0: Yes, we have gotten Bibles to Antarctica. I have a ministry brother in South Africa. His name is Ivan. I love him. Love him to pieces. And one day he's just like, hook me up with some of these Bibles. I'm going to take these Bibles. He's like, I'm going down to the docks, because he's right there in Johannesburg. Mm-hmm. So he went and took Russian and English Bibles to the icebreakers that were headed to McMurdo. Mm. And they took the Bibles with them down to give them to the researchers down at the research stations in Antarctica. So we still give out Bibles, nowhere near that amount. I think the most we ever shipped out at one time was like 6,000.
1: Wow.
0: We've even smuggled Bibles into places that I cannot mention on this live interview, because, probably put a target on my back, your back.
1: Yeah.
0: But we've gotten Bibles into some places that are named after certain types of dishes. So.
1: Well, Spike, thank you so much for joining us and sharing your testimony with us today. I just want to give you an opportunity here to, if you've got a message of hope or something you want to share with the listener today in regards to somebody who might be listening, who might be struggling with some of the same things that you've gone through, or somebody who just overall needs hope, what message do you want to share with them?
0: A vast majority of the time I ran from God, it was due to depression. And so many people, when they suffer from depression, they feel ashamed and discouraged and embarrassed, even like they're weaker than everybody else. And you're not. If you look throughout scripture, there's plenty of examples of men and women that suffered from depression. And the only solace they could find was turning to the Lord. David went through depression when his first child with Bathsheba died. Jonah, he was depressed after Nineveh totally repented. And he's like, Lord, just kill me. And it doesn't have to be like that. Jesus says, come to me, all who are heavy burden, and I will give you rest. We can take our depression and lay it at the foot of the cross. We can lay it at the feet of Jesus Christ and just completely throw yourself into him. Don't dip your toe in the water. Don't maybe like just wade in, jump in head first, man. Jump into the amazing ocean that Jesus has waiting for you, because he's going to lead you through those waters and through that storm, and he's going to bring you out on the other side.
1: Amen.
0: Depression doesn't have to anchor you down in the same port, in the same harbor. You can let all that go, cut anchor, and just sail with Jesus, man. He's got the rudder. He's going to steer you in the right direction, but you got to row. You got to choose to row and you can do it. If he can fix me, he can fix you.
1: Amen. So, one last thing before we go.
0: Yeah.
1: If somebody wanted to help support your Bible ministry, what's a way they can get a hold of you?
0: They can email me, spikebowen@gmail.com, or pastorinked@gmail.com. I still run that up, that email, even though I'm not on TikTok anymore. I deleted the TikTok. I'm just too busy. I don't have 30 minutes to cut a video and edit it. Praise the Lord. He's got me bumping.
2: Pastor Spike Bowen, Associate Pastor of Calvary Baptist Church in West Mifflin, Pennsylvania. We conclude today's His People with some reflections on Memorial Day with Army Chaplain Stephen Roberts. He serves at Fort Bliss in Texas. Chaplain Roberts, as a chaplain, what is the meaning of Memorial Day for you?
3: Technically speaking, Veterans Day is about honoring those who have served. Memorial Day is about honoring those who have died. Which is especially important for us as chaplains as well, because one of our core competencies is honoring the dead, such as memorial services, notifications, etc. So when I think of Memorial Day, I think in particular of, the people that I have lost. In the military, we tend to hold on to those stories. It's a way of us, in a sense, keeping them alive, at least within our own hearts, to sound sentimental. I think of the young airman who died in Afghanistan when I was there in 2013, Dave Lyon. The beautiful thing was he spent Christmas in Afghanistan with his wife. They were both deployed together. He was a baby Christian. She had helped lead him to know the Lord. And he refused to redeploy early. And so his orders were extended, and he spent some time with his wife. And then 2 days after Christmas, a mile from our post, you get put in two different ways. One, sadly, he was killed by a car packed with explosives. Or you could say that was the moment the Good Shepherd, King Jesus, decided to snatch him up from this world and take him into glory. Mm. So I remember him especially. He was someone who was near and dear to my heart, someone who loved his wife more than life, loved his Lord more than life, and paid that ultimate sacrifice. And then, of course, for all of us who have served, those stories string along throughout our whole careers, and we collect those people in our hearts.
2: And this may seem obvious in one sense, Chaplain Roberts, but it's a good reminder on Memorial Day. Why are such sacrifices necessary, the ultimate sacrifices you just explained?
3: Well, ultimately, we believe, and this is, you could crib this from Lord of the Rings, there are things worth dying for. There are things worth fighting for. One of the reasons I love the military is we butt up against American culture right now, which often says your fulfillment, your expression is ultimate. There are things greater than ourselves. I remember Jesus said something about in losing our lives, we find them. And this is ultimately what that represents. People are willing to stand in the gap so that, for example, a Boston Marathon bombing won't happen again. We'll go out there. We'll deal with those people. We'll deal with those weapons, Lord willing, in a very just and humane way, so that ultimately our families and the people we love don't have to.
2: Well, on this Memorial Day, as we remember and honor those who made that ultimate sacrifice for our country, how can we, and I know this is important to you as a chaplain, how can we incorporate the hope of the gospel into our Memorial Day observance?
3: Ultimately, these sacrifices all point to something. Why do they move us? I don't know the last time you watched one of those YouTube videos, whether it's people coming home for more, or whether it's watching, say, a memorial ceremony, even hearing taps played, it moves us to the very depths of our souls. And why does it do that? There's something about these sacrifices that touch, I guess what you'd hear in Narnia is that deeper magic, that greater sacrifice. You know, there's a line from a poem I read right after I met Dave Lyon that became far more real to me a few months later when he died, by a guy named A.E. Housman. And there's a line from it that goes, "To skies that knit their heartstrings right, to fields that bred them brave, the saviors come not home tonight. Themselves they could not save." Ultimately, every sacrifice is limited. They cannot save themselves. They cannot save others. They move us. It points us to Jesus. And then we're reminded through our inability to save that he is truly the savior of our souls, the savior of soldiers, the savior of men, women, and children. He's the one we need to put our hope and our trust in.
2: You've been listening to His People on Pilgrim Radio. Many thanks to our guest today, Army Chaplain Stephen Roberts and Pennsylvania Pastor Spike Bowen. Coming up on tomorrow's program, it's Hilary Franey on her Guy Quackenbush novels, examining spiritual warfare among the youth.
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2: Alistair Begg is an author and Bible teacher in Chagrin Falls, Ohio. And today we conclude his series, Guard the Truth, a study in 2 Timothy, the message, the postscript. 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
6: I invite you to turn to 2 Timothy and to chapter 4. And we read from verse 19. Greet Prisca and Aquila and the household of Onesiphorus. Erastus remained at Corinth, and I left Trophimus, who was ill, at Miletus. Do your best to come before winter. Eubulus sends greetings to you, as do Pudens and Linus and Claudia and all the brothers. The Lord be with your spirit. Grace be with you. Amen. Well, our verses are the verses we've just read, the concluding verses of Paul's, what is taken to be his concluding letter. We're probably dealing here with the final written words of the Apostle Paul himself. And as you look at them and as you listened as I read them, you may understand why it is that as I was looking at my Bible and thinking about now, I was saying to myself, why did you leave these verses so that you have to tackle them on your own or on their own? Because I could have sort of gathered them up as a great catch-all. But it's too late now. Here we are. It's a reminder to us of what we've said before, that while all Scripture is equally inspired, not all of the Scripture is equally inspiring. And so if, for example, if you just turn a page in your Bible, or maybe it's on the same page, if you take the contrast between the 7th verse of chapter 4, I have fought the good fight, I have finished the race, I have kept the faith, and then the 19th verse, greet Prisca and Aquila and the household of Onesiphorus. It just doesn't have the same thing to it, does it? If you were in a preaching class and you were waiting for your assigned verse, you would be hoping fervently for verse 7 and desperately hoping that some poor soul would get verse 19. Well, I'm the poor soul that got verse 19. Let me remind you that we began this journey quite a long time ago. The leadership of the church was concerned that coming generations would, with Timothy, become convinced of the things that they had begun to believe and that they would continue in them. And we said that the building of certain pieces of our structure here were significant only in as far as they represented that continued conviction. Or we ended the beginning on that Sunday morning with a quote from John Stott, in which he said, "The church of our day urgently needs to heed the message of 2 Timothy. For all around us, we see Christians and churches relaxing their grasp of the gospel, fumbling it, in danger of letting it drop from their hands altogether. A new generation of young Timothys is needed who will guard the sacred deposit of the gospel, who are determined to proclaim it and are prepared to suffer for it, and who will pass it on, pure and uncorrupted, to the generation which in due course will rise up to follow them. We have seen those who have deserted in terms of evangelical convictions. Men, many of whom we know, who have apparently become ashamed of what the Bible says, what it says about the doctrine of creation, what it says about redemption, how man is a sinner and in need of a savior. Have become ashamed of what it has to say categorically in terms of human sexuality and the nature of marriage and everything else. Now, it is a pressing urgency, isn't it, that the next generation and the generations to follow will be committed to this very gospel. Now, Paul, it seems like he ended at verse 18, doesn't it? The Lord will rescue me, he says. To him be the glory forever and ever. Amen. And you can imagine, perhaps, his secretary said, is that it? Are we finishing with the amen? And he said, yes, I think so. And then he said, no, wait a minute. Just let's put a P.S. And the postscript is here in verses 19 to 22. What are we going to do with it? Well, as I studied it, I determined that I can learn three simple lessons. They're not new, nor are they unique to this passage. I can learn again about the nature of God's providence. I can learn about the importance of gospel partnerships, and I can learn something of what it means to part from my brothers and sisters in a way that is marked by graciousness and by grace itself. So first of all, then, this notion of God's providence. If you care to, you can turn to Acts chapter 18. And it is at the beginning of Acts chapter 18 that Luke records for us the way in which the first two individuals mentioned in this postscript find themselves caught up into the life of the Apostle Paul. When we think about our lives, all of us, we recognize that there have been people that have come across our path. When it happened, it may have seemed very significant or perhaps commonplace. But now, from the vantage point of time, we realize that God in his providence had so clearly ordered the steps. And in this case, it is apparent. Paul has left Athens and gone to Corinth. And there he found a Jew named Aquila, who was a native of Pontus and who had recently come from Italy with his wife Priscilla. And why had they recently shown up? Well, because Claudius, the Roman authority, had commanded all the Jews to leave Rome. In the providence of God, the actions of Claudius to deal with the problem amongst the Jewish community actually served to set forward the purposes of God in the life of Paul. Because Paul, when he arrived in Corinth, and we know this from his letter to the Corinthians, when he arrived in Corinth, he said, I came to you in weakness and in fear and in much trembling. He didn't walk into Corinth and say, hey, I'm here. I'm the Apostle Paul. Give me your best stuff. No, he didn't have a big banner that went in front of him. There was no motorcade that brought him into town. No, he established himself in this context. And in the providence of God, God gave him a wonderful couple that not only shared his faith, but also shared his trade. It would have been fine if the fella had been an accountant or something else, but it was absolutely super that they did the same job. And we're told, you notice the verbs, he found a Jew. He went to see them at the end of verse 2. He stayed with them. And they worked together because they were tent makers. You say, well, that's not very significant, is it? I think it's very significant. It's the providence of God. He orders the steps of a righteous man. It wasn't happenstance that brought them together. God purposed that this would be the case. From the very beginning, Paul had been able to testify to this. When he was converted, God in his providence brought Ananias to him. Then he gave to him Barnabas so that he would be accepted in the Jerusalem church community. Then he gave to him Silas when he and Barnabas had a bit of a bust up in order that he wouldn't have to travel on his own. And now as he writes his final letter, as he reflects upon God's goodness and grace to him, he has occasion to rejoice in his providence. Now, in a similar way, you see his mention of Onesiphorus. He's mentioned Onesiphorus already in this letter. Some of you will remember back in chapter 1, in verse 16, may the Lord grant mercy to the household of Onesiphorus. Why? Well, he tells us, he often refreshed me. He wasn't ashamed of my chains. When he arrived in Rome, he searched for me. He did so earnestly, and he found me. Once again, the providence of God. God orders the steps of his servant, brings him into the realm of Paul's life and ministry. And although Paul is an apostle, and although he is significantly useful, nevertheless, he is eminently vulnerable. And in his vulnerability, God says, here's Priscilla and Aquila. Here's the household of Onesiphorus. Now, it was Paul Simon who said he was a rock and he was an island, and a rock could feel no pain and an island never cries. It was him in his cynical phase who said, don't talk of love. I've heard the word before. It's hidden in my memory. And I won't disturb the slumber of feelings that have died. If I never loved, I never would have cried. I'm a rock. I'm an island. No, you're not. He knows he's not. And you and I both know we're not. And any attempt to be rocky, as it were, or to live an isolated life has no basis in our understanding of the gospel and the New Testament. Well, you say, that's fine. I can see that the providence of God would be in that. But what about in a little phrase, verse 20, Erastus remained at Corinth? Anything else? No. Okay, well, that's good. We can deal with that. And I left Trophimus, who was ill at Miletus. There's significance in both of these things. It will take eternity to reveal what went on with Erastus at Corinth. But in the providence of God, he remained in Corinth. And in the providence of God, at this point, Trophimus was sick and he wasn't healed. Paul, who had exercised a healing ministry, obviously had no proviso granted him to exercise such a ministry in the life of Trophimus at this point in his life. No surprise, inasmuch as Paul himself was unable to be set free from his own besetting thorn in the flesh. Simple reminder, but an important reminder, God's people get sick. God's people sometimes stay sick. All God's people will eventually die. It is to operate from a closed Bible and an empty head to suggest that that is not the case. And both joy and sorrow, sickness and health, disappointment and encouragement, all fall within the proviso of the providence of God. Francis Ridley Havergal wrote a number of really good songs. One of them begins, like a river glorious is God's perfect peace, over all victorious in its bright increase. Perfect, yet it floweth fuller every day. Perfect, yes, it groweth all along the way, or whatever it is. But anyway, the phrase, the verse that came to my mind was this, every joy or trial falleth from above, traced upon our dial by the Son of Love. They who trust him fully, which is all for us to do, those who trust him wholly find him wholly true. And this morning, when you think about the nature of this room, it's a microcosm of our world, represented ethnically, racially, intellectually, socially, financially. And every one of us has stories to tell where there are highs and there are lows. And the message that comes so clearly through this is that the same Paul who had undergone all of these buffetings and beatings, who now finds himself in a dungeon and under the shadow of his own execution, is still, to the very end of his day, affirming the word of the psalmist in Psalm 121. I lift up my eyes to the hills. Where does my help come from? My help comes from the Lord who made heaven and earth. And that help is not mediated, does not come in isolation. That help came, as he highlights it here, in the relationships that God had granted him in his providence throughout his life. The Lord, Psalm 121, will watch over your going out and your coming in from this time and even forevermore. It's a wonderful picture, isn't it? Imagine him either with his own writing instrument or sitting there as somebody scribbles it down. Say, I want to send greetings to Priscilla and Aquila, and I want to send them to the household of Onesiphorus. Let Timothy know that Erastus has stayed in Corinth, and Trophimus hasn't made it all the way back to Ephesus. He is sick in Miletus. Oh, the precious nature of these memories. Precious memories, how they linger. That's an old Jim Reeves song or something. It shows you how old I am. At the end of your life, you'll only have your memories and your photographs. And in fact, you may only have your photographs. C.F. Glenn Campbell. Secondly, not only a lovely picture of the providence of God, but the reminder of the nature and the necessity of gospel partnerships. The Apostle Paul was uniquely gifted. He was greatly used, but he wasn't a one-man band. He knew that. And as we've noted earlier, there are some 100 people who are referenced throughout his letters and the Acts of the Apostles who were actually very, very important to him in his ministry. Probably nobody more so than Timothy himself. Hence, Timothy gets 2 letters and the baton of faith is passed on to him. He was a junior partner, but he was a partner nevertheless. And he wanted him to make sure that he arrived before the winter came, because if he didn't make it then it'd be no point in bringing the cloak, because it would be springtime again and so on. So he wanted his presence and he wanted what he would bring for him. Again, this is simple, but it's important to remind us of, isn't it? To encourage one another with the fact that in Christ, each of us has both the opportunity and the responsibility of forming and sustaining gospel partnerships, gospel relationships. Timothy was not a natural. Few of us are naturals. He was, in the early days, too young. He was too diffident. He was too prone to tummy problems. Which of us can identify with that kind of thing? And yet God was pleased to put him in a position of usefulness. It is in relationships that the gospel works itself out, isn't it? In the same way that in a family, what it means to be a person works itself out. Siblings, right, exist to help to fashion the development of one another within the nuclear family. And siblings in a nuclear family, if they're going to get on with one another, have to tolerate each other. And they have to be tolerated by each other. Unless we're prepared to do that, we can't exist. We can't exist effectively. And tolerate, I think, is a good word. Put up with. To put up with each other's weaknesses. To put up with each other's sins. To acknowledge that if this family is going to function, this dynamic is going to have to take place. And that is actually true in the church of the Lord Jesus Christ. Because when Christ redeems us, adopts us into his family, not only do we get Christ, but we get the entire family, which is kind of like the good news and the bad news. I mean, this would be a great job if it weren't for you. And you say, I understand, we feel the exact same way as you do. George Eliot in Adam Bede has a character who puts it this way. These fellow mortals must be accepted as they are. You can neither straighten their noses, nor brighten their wit, nor rectify their dispositions. And it is these people, amongst whom your life is passed, that it is needful for you to tolerate, pity, and love. These more or less ugly, stupid, inconsistent people. Well, that's not very flattering, is it? But how handsome do you really think you are? And didn't you have to tell your children, don't make that ugly face? Not that your face was ugly, but you can make it ugly. And didn't you say that you would definitely be there and that you would work through it thick and thin? And then you showed up one day and skipped the second day and weren't there on the third day and the fourth day. They didn't even know if you were still alive. Inconsistent. And sometimes really stupid. We all do stupid things. Sometimes that we regret. Sometimes that we don't. And in this little scenario here, in this little nine-person cameo, there is a reminder of what Paul has taught so effectively in his other letters, not least of all in Ephesians, certainly in 1 Corinthians, that the only way actually for the body, to change the metaphor, for the body itself to work is for there to be give and take within the mechanisms and systems of the body. No one particular part can simply champion all the others if everything is to work in the way it should. Earlier in the year, I suggested to you that a good Christmas book was The Boys in the Boat. Some of you got it, I think. Some of you may actually even have read it. And one of the reasons that I recommended it at that time was because of the material that I was highlighting to save, to use in a moment like this. If you never highlight it and save it, you'll never remember where you had it. Note to people who give public are involved in public discourse. It's the story of the team that wins the Olympic boat race. And at one point, the writer says, no other sport demands rewards the complete abandonment of the self the way that rowing does. The psychology is complex. Even as rowers must subsume their often fierce sense of independence and self-reliance, at the same time they must hold true to their individuality, their unique capabilities as oarsmen or oarswomen, or for that matter, as human beings. Even if they could, few rowing coaches would simply clone their biggest, strongest, smartest, and most capable rowers. Crew races are not won by clones. They are won by crews. And great crews are carefully balanced blends of both physical abilities and personality types. In physical terms, for instance, one rower's arms might be longer than another's, but the latter might have a stronger back than the former. Neither is necessarily a better or more valuable oarsman than the other. Both the long arms and the strong back are assets to the boat. But if they're to row well together, each of these oarsmen must adjust to the needs and capabilities of the other. Each must be prepared to compromise something in the way of optimizing his stroke for the overall benefit of the boat. The shorter-armed man reaching a little farther, the longer-armed man foreshortening his reach just a bit, so that both men's oars remain parallel and both blades enter and exit the water at precisely the same moment. That's a pretty obvious illustration, but it's important to recognize when we look around on one another. Paul says, I've got Trophimus in mind, I've Erastus in mind, I've got you, Timothy, in mind, and so on. And then he has Eubulus. Who in the world's Eubulus? Putin's, Linus, Claudia. Don't be smart, Alex. I mean, at least they're in the Bible. You're not in the Bible. I'm not in the Bible. God knows who they are. I'm in the Bible. We would be in the Bible. We would all be in under the final phrase of verse 21. And all the rest. Brothers there is plural. It can be brothers and sisters. I think it's probably best that way. And all the other brothers and sisters, all the siblings in the family involved in one another's lives. Saying no to isolation, saying yes to involvement. Did you get that? No to isolation, yes to involvement. Parenting is some journey, isn't it? Kids are given to us for our sanctification. I'm convinced of that. Whatever else is involved. To teach us things about ourselves that we would never otherwise know. To teach us the importance of prayer. To teach us that we are entirely dependent upon God. To teach us that unless the Lord builds the house, they labor in vain that build it. And in the process of raising our children, one of the things that is vitally important is that we do not allow them to become isolated from their siblings. Now, they may for a moment or two for their own well-being or whatever, but not as a plan and pattern. Not the closed and locked bedroom door, not the slammed bedroom door, not the I am alone stuff, not the I don't want you, I don't need you, and so on. You can't do that, not if you want a family. You can't do it in the church if you want a church family either. Every so often, and I don't say this in any spirit of judgment, and it makes perfect sense to me, every so often someone will say to me, you know, I think that Parkside is just too big for us. Okay. Someone else might say more tellingly, I think it's too cold a place. Okay, I think it's rather uninviting. Then I say to them, I say, what do you do at Parkside? They say, what do you mean do? I mean do. Do you understand do? The verb to be? Well, we come. Oh, you mean like a passenger on a bus? Well, no, I wouldn't say that. Well, what would you say? This is what I've discovered. Individuals who begin to serve suddenly realize this isn't as big a place as I thought. Suddenly they discover friendships and relationships that they never knew were possible. Suddenly the idea of it being a rather uninviting, cold, and impersonal place is filled with a whole coterie of individuals that they're learning to tolerate and be tolerated by. And you see, in our culture where sibling rivalry is often fierce, where a functional family is increasingly scarce. As staggering as it may be for us to face up to, it is nevertheless the case that it is in the Church of Jesus Christ that that warmth and that affection is to be discovered in the nature of gospel partnerships. Gospel partnerships is because the gospel unites us. We're not united by the same school tie. We're not united by the same ethnic background. We're not united by our socioeconomic framework. Those are not the unifying factors, not in the church. They may be in a club, they may be in an institution, they may be in an old schoolboys operation, but not in the church. Our world is broken. We live in a broken world. It is fractured and it is broken. It will eventually be repaired in its entirety when a new heaven and a new earth is established. But in the meantime, the place for the brokenness restored, for the sinfulness forgiven, for the dysfunctionality addressed is supposed to be in the church. If you think about it, is not this bread that we break the very body of Christ? Is not this cup that we drink a participation in the very sacrifice of Christ? Here are my brothers and my sisters. I'm going. I don't feel like it. I have been intolerable today. Were it not for the fact that God tolerates me on account of his son, I would be intolerable all day, every day. But I'm going to take my part. I'm going to play my part. Now, if you just want to ride the bus and criticize the driver, fair enough. We got all different drivers, different hats, different speeds, and so on. Some of you made partner. Some of you are accountants, and you managed to get it into that strange little place where you made partner. Well, that's not how it works in the church. You have a responsibility to be a partner. It's not possible to be in the church without that God has defined you and called you to partnership. Once again, George Eliot, and I move to my final point. Some of us are tempted, I think, to sell ourselves short in relationship to these things. The growing good of the world, quoting George Eliot in Middlemarch, the growing good of the world is partly dependent on unhistoric acts. And that things are not so ill with you and me as they might have been is half owing to the number who live faithfully a hidden life and rest in unvisited tombs. To the folks who faithfully live hidden lives and rest in unvisited tombs. Every so often, as you know, I just stop my car at a graveyard and I go out and I walk through it. I'm always looking for epitaphs. I'm just interested in the history of it. And again, like you, I would walk up and down. I don't know who these people are. I don't see any particular element that is there. But, you know, I went to Princeton this last year and spoke there. And when we had time free in the afternoon, we went into the graveyard to see the graves of Jonathan Edwards and some others, largely unvisited. Perhaps the greatest theologian that America has produced. There's nobody there, but he was faithful in his day. You are vitally important to the people around you, whether you realize it or not, either for good or for ill. Some of you don't sing, and you should sing. Some of you sing. Finally, a simple lesson about God's providence, a simple lesson about gospel partnerships, and finally, a simple lesson about gracious parting. Gracious parting. It's time to say goodbye. Verse 22 is probably Paul's last written word. Quite a thought, isn't it? I had a book given to me many years ago called Famous Last Words. Let me just give you two quotes from it randomly. William Pope, atheist, died 1797, led an atheistic cult who delighted in desecrating religious places and objects, and at whose meetings the Bible was ritually kicked around the floor. 1797. Closing words. I have done the damnable deed, the horrible damnable deed. I cannot pray God will have nothing to do with me. I will not have salvation at his hands. I long to be in the bottomless pit, the lake which burns with fire and brimstone. I tell you, I am damned. I will not have salvation. Nothing for me but hell. Come, eternal torments. O God, do not hear my prayers, for I will not be saved. I hate everything that God has made. Quite a way to go out into eternity, eh? Contrast John Bunyan. Weep not for me, but for yourselves. I go to the Father of our Lord Jesus Christ, who will, no doubt, through the mediation of his blessed Son, receive me, though a sinner, where I hope that we, ere long, shall meet to sing the new song and remain everlastingly happy, world without end. And the famous Scotsman Robert Bruce, in the 17th century, 1631, now God be with you, my dear children. I have breakfasted with you and shall eat supper with my Lord Jesus Christ. The first time that we said hello began our last goodbye. When you look forward to the visit of your children, in the moment they walk through the door, you immediately know, I'm going to have to say goodbye. So that even all of our joys are impinged upon by the reality of the frailty of our existence and our mortality. Paul now awaits his execution. How does he finish? He parts graciously. He parts in many ways the way in which Jesus parted from his disciples, where it says by Luke that he lifted up his arms and he blessed them and he was taken up out of their sight. Paul ends with a blessing. The Lord be with your spirit. That's in the singular, presumably for Timothy himself. And then grace be with you. That's in the plural for the whole church as it hears this letter read. Well, that's a wonderful way to end, isn't it? Because Timothy would never outgrow his need for the presence of Jesus. The church would never outgrow its need for grace. They'd been saved by grace. They were shaped by grace. And now as he parts from them, he commends them to God's care. As we part company with Paul in this letter, at least, We want to go with that notion ringing in our ears. To him be glory. May his presence be our portion. May his grace sustain our relationships. Father, how we pray that your word will find a resting place in our lives, that the reality of your grace and goodness to us, both as individuals and as a family, may quicken our resolve to engage in the partnerships which are your gift to us and which are necessary for us. That you will help us to see both our joys and our sorrows as coming to us under your providential care, even the hard things that seek to trip us up and destabilize us. Oh Lord, help us to trust in you. And we pray that your grace may be our portion, for Jesus' sake. Amen.
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God, of course, is worthy of our every praise, as Matt Redman sings in his song, All Praise. And that's what we're here to remind you of here at Pilgrim Radio, offering you strength for the journey. We know, don't we, that our strength comes from God. So lean on Him. I'm Spencer Dahlke. It's good to be with you here this Monday morning as we look forward to more music on the way at 4 a.m. Pacific time. It's our first music hour of the day as we turn now to Tabitha Fair coming up next in the meantime with her song, Be Exalted, O God.

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1: That was John Waller singing Forgive Me. I trust it was an encouragement to you today. We have more artists like him lined up for you, like Mosaic, coming up next with their song, My Love, My Ever Present.

That was Nancy Honeytree singing Walk With Me, reminding us we need God to light our path. Isn't that right? Isn't that what we learn in the Word of God? That His Word is a lamp to our feet and a light to our path. So spend some time, invest in reading and studying God's Word and walk with Him. And I trust wisdom will be your ever-present companion. We also draw strength for our journey this hour from the words of George Sweeting, the late president of Moody Bible Institute, who said, "The Christian life is a positive allegiance to Jesus Christ. It is becoming so occupied with Him that the values and standards of the world around us have little influence." As we turn now to Phil Wickham, coming up next with Back to Life.

That was Michael Card and Michael Talbot with Come Worship the Lord on listener-supported, commercial-free Pilgrim Radio. I trust it was an encouragement to hear. I trust this whole hour has been encouraging to you. I've got one more hour with you at 5 a.m. Pacific time. If you come join us then, we will be once again with Pastor Zach Schlegel for extra credit as we continue with his series in the Gospel of Luke with today's message, Jesus at the Temple. Come join us for it shortly as we turn now to Christy Knuckles and her song, Better Than We Know.

Galatians 6:2 reminds us to bear one another's burdens and so fulfill the law of Christ. 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
2: Today we continue Zach Schlegel's series, The Gospel of Luke, Confidence About Jesus. Zach Schlegel pastors First Baptist Church in Upper Marlboro, Maryland. 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
3: If you will, please take your Bibles out with me and turn to the Gospel of Luke. We're in Luke chapter 2. At Christmas time, we celebrate what's known as the Incarnation, which means we celebrate the Son of God taking on human flesh. The Incarnation does not suggest that Jesus ever stopped being God. Theologians refer to this idea as the hypostatic union. It's the union of two natures in one person. In other words, at Christmas, we celebrate the breathtaking mystery that Jesus, the eternal Son of God, became fully man and fully God. Now, if we were able to get in a time machine and travel back to the first century and see Jesus, we would probably not notice him. Jesus would look like any other normal human. That's why that we sing in the Christmas carol, veiled in flesh, the Godhead see, hail the incarnate deity. His deity is there, but it's veiled in his humanity. And as we watch Jesus and get to know him in the Gospel of Luke, one of the things that we're going to notice is that for some, the humanity of Jesus that veiled his deity was a stumbling block of unbelief for some. By the time we get to Luke chapter 4, he goes to his hometown of Nazareth and he's preaching, but many were offended. And they'll say, is this not Joseph's son? Hold up, isn't this the carpenter? Didn't we see him grow up in Nazareth? Aren't those his brothers and sisters right over there? Who does he think he is? And at the end of Luke 4, they're ready to throw him off a cliff and kill him. They're offended. In the same way, whether it's due to the busyness of our life, whether it's the music lyrics we listen to or t-shirts or little figurines that kind of get us to make light of Jesus in our mind, or whether it's the profanity, the blasphemy that takes the name of God and drags it through the mud as a cuss word, whatever the case, it is easy for us over time to lose sight of Jesus' true identity and the difference that his being God should make. It's possible for you and I to be Christians, to profess his name, to know that Jesus, yes, he is God, sing songs about his deity during Christmas, and yet live as if he's not God in the way that we think or in our desires or our decisions or not, or in our priorities in life. How can we avoid losing sight of the wonder of the Incarnation, that Jesus is God in the flesh? Well, let's do a quick review. So far, we've looked at the beginning of Luke 1 and 2, and we've seen angels come and visit Elizabeth and Zechariah and about the forerunner of John the Baptist. We've seen angels show up and visit Joseph and Mary and announce certain things that were about to happen. We've witnessed a miraculous virgin birth of Jesus in Bethlehem. We've seen angels come and visit shepherds in the dark of night to announce in glory Jesus' birth I mean, so far in Luke 1 and 2, if you're Joseph and Mary, it has been a wild ride, not a normal kind of year. And so as the shepherds exit the scene where we left off in chapter 2, verse 20, after visiting Jesus, the camera in Luke's gospel pans from the Son of God resting in a manger to three snapshots of Jesus. In the rest of chapter 2, we're going to see three snapshots of Jesus. At eight days old, we're going to see him at 1 month old, and we're going to see Jesus at 12 years old. Now, if we zoom out at this section, our text is going to describe not one, but two separate trips that Jesus and his family are going to make to the temple in Jerusalem. One trip is in verses 21 through 39. The second trip is in verses 40 through 52. And so I think it seems that Luke wants us to read these two stories together, these two temple trips together, which we'll do. And we'll do that in three steps. Verses 21 through 24, step one. Verses 25 through 39, that's step two. And then verses 40 through 52, that's step three. How can we lose sight? How can we avoid losing sight of the wonder of who Jesus is? How can we guard ourselves against becoming blind to the fact that Jesus is God in the flesh? Now, if you're taking notes, point number one is this. Remember, Jesus' parents lived by the book. Remember that Jesus' parents lived by the book. We see this in verses 21 through 24. Look at with me at God's word, starting in verse 21. Luke writes, "And at the end of 8 days, when he was circumcised, he was called Jesus, the name given by the angel before he was conceived in the womb. And when the time came for the purification according to the law of Moses, they brought him up to Jerusalem to present him to the Lord. As it is written in the law of the Lord, every male who first opens the womb shall be called holy to the Lord, and to offer a sacrifice according to what is said in the law of the Lord, a pair of turtle doves or two young pigeons." The first thing to notice in these first verses, verses 21 through 24, is that Jesus grew up in a godly home. Jesus' parents, Joseph and Mary, were godly, righteous Israelites. Now, Joseph and Mary could have named their firstborn son any sort of thing. They could have named him Bob or Larry. They could have named him Joseph Jr. if they wanted, but they didn't. They named him Jesus. Why? Because that's what God told them to name him. And so in obedience to God's command, they name him Jesus. I like how one writer notes that some Christians often say, well, you know, God told me something. God told me this or God told me that. And sometimes when you hear people say, well, God told me this or that, they can't really square it with what the written word of God is saying. And friends, I just want to say that if somebody says to you, God told me this or that, and it doesn't square with the scripture, you can be sure in that instance that God did not tell them that. Joseph and Mary were not just following a hunch. They believed and they obeyed the written word, the written law of God. And Luke goes out of his way to show us that they're obedient, that they're following the law of God by mentioning the law of God five times in our text. Verse 22, the purification according to the law of Moses. Verse 23, as it is written in the law of the Lord. Verse 24, according to what is said in the law of the Lord. Verse 27, according to the custom of the law. Verse 39, according to the law of the Lord. Okay, Luke, we get it. Jesus' parents are living by the book. What's more, in verse 21, why was Jesus circumcised on the eighth day when he's 8 days old? Why do they do that? Well, because that's what God's law prescribes in Genesis 17 and in Leviticus 12. They are living their life and conducting their family by the book. Jesus was raised in a godly home. So why does he tell us this, though? Why does Luke fall over himself to show us that his parents lived by the book? I think it's for us to see at this point in the gospel, he's making clear what Paul, the apostle, is going to say later on in Galatians 4, verse 4. And that is that Christ was born under the law. In other words, Christ was born just like any other Israelite, under the law, he was subject to all the regulations of the Mosaic law. So Jesus, as the eternal Son of God, who existed in eternity past as God, when he took on flesh, he humbled himself by becoming a man. Praise God. But he also humbled himself by being born into a very poor Israelite family. And he does this in order to identify with God's people, to identify with folks like you and me, to identify with these Israelite people, the people of God in the first century who are hurting. You gotta remember, God raised up Israel as a nation after he called Abraham, and he called this nation to be a light to the other nations. That was Israel's job. Well, then we read the rest of the Old Testament. How did they do it? How do they fare? Not very well. You read the rest of the Old Testament, and it becomes very clear that Israel is not a real bright light to the rest of the nations. Rather, they continually walk in darkness. Repeatedly, the people of God in the Old Testament turn back away from God to idolatry, to rebellion, and to sin, until God, when his patience with the nation wears thin, eventually disciplines them. This is what the minor and the major prophets are telling us in the Old Testament, that God disciplines his wayward people by driving them out of the promised land that he had given them and drives them into exile, away from their home, in Babylon, then in Persia, then under Syria. And by the time that Jesus comes, they're living as exiles, the people of God, under the thumb of the Roman Empire. In other words, Jesus is born into the world when God's people are groaning under the Roman rule. We need to see this, lest we mistake how he came into this world. Because Jesus is not a stranger who's like, I can't really identify with you. Jesus was born into this world, not in the lap of luxury, not in a palace, not in comfort and ease when everybody likes him. No, we're told that he's born in a manger, a feeding trough, because there's no room for him in the inn. We're told that he was born into a family that was broke. That's why they offered the two turtle doves and the pigeons. That's the law's exception. If you can't afford the lamb, and if you're broke, then you can do this. They're broke. And so God was showing us that he came not as a stranger to our suffering, not as a man who's like, ooh, unwilling to roll up his sleeves to help. No, he came and was born into this world as a man, fully God and fully man, without sin, born under the law as an Israelite to rescue those who are in need. He came to rescue. But listen, as difficult as it might have been to live under the thumb of the Roman Empire, Rome was not Israel's biggest problem in the first century, nor is it now. Friends, as you and I pick up the word of God, and as we read the law of God, we're told in Romans 3, verse 20, that the law of God is like a mirror. And the law of God is a mirror that exposes our sin. It says, here's the perfect standard of God, and here's how you look. Here's how you measure up. And so we look into the mirror of God, and we're like, ooh, I fall short. We see our sin. We see that we're not good enough. We can't save ourselves. Reading the law of God hurts. But listen, when Jesus picks up the law of God and he reads the law of God is not a mirror that reveals his sin. When Jesus reads the law, it doesn't reveal sin, it reveals a savior. Jesus' parents lived by the book in order to show that God sent his son, born of a woman, born under the law. Why? To redeem those who were under the law. That's us. I want us to keep, as we read the Gospel of Luke, you need to keep the purpose why Luke wrote this gospel in mind. He gives us the purpose back in chapter 1, verse 4. He's writing to this guy named Theophilus, and he's saying, I'm writing this gospel, this orderly account, so that you can be certain. I want you, Theophilus, I want you, First Baptist, 2,000 years later, I want you to be certain about Jesus. So when we read verses 21 to 24, we see how his parents lived by the book in order to know that Jesus came to identify with sinners, even though he's without sin, and he came as a savior to rescue his people. Praise God. That's good news. But we're left with the question, okay, Luke, how can we be certain that this is true? And this is not just some fairy tale thinking. Well, that brings us to point number two. Remember what reliable witnesses confirm. So we've already seen how remember that Jesus' parents live out of the book. Point two is remember what reliable witnesses confirm. This is verses 25 through 39. So look again. Focus on the text with me, starting in verse 25. This is God's word. Luke writes in verse 25 of chapter 2. Now, there was a man in Jerusalem whose name was Simeon, and this man was righteous and devout, waiting for the consolation of Israel, and the Holy Spirit was upon him. And it had been revealed to him by the Holy Spirit that he would not see death before he had seen the Lord's Christ. And he came in the Spirit into the temple. And when the parents brought in the child Jesus to do for him according to the custom of the law, he took him up in his arms and blessed God and said, Lord, now you are letting your servant depart in peace, according to your word. For my eyes have seen your salvation that you have prepared in the presence of all peoples, a light for revelation to the Gentiles and for glory to your people Israel. And his father and his mother marveled at what was said about him. And Simeon blessed them and said to Mary, his mother, behold, this child is appointed for the fall and rising of many in Israel, and for a sign that is opposed. And a sword will pierce through your own soul also, so that the thoughts from many hearts will be revealed. And there was a prophetess, Anna, the daughter of Phanuel, the tribe of Asher. She was advanced in years, having lived with her husband 7 years from when she was a virgin, and then as a widow until she was 84. She did not depart from the temple, worshiping with fasting and prayer night and day. And coming up at that very hour, she began to give thanks to God and to speak of him to all who were waiting for the redemption of Jerusalem. And when they had performed everything according to the law of the Lord, they returned into Galilee to their own town of Nazareth. And we'll pause there. So after focusing on his parents in verses 21 through 24, the camera shifts, and now we're introduced to two people, Simeon and Anna. Simeon and Anna. And when he introduces them to us, he starts with their credentials, first with Simeon and then with Anna's credentials. So we'll start there. Simeon, verse 25, was righteous and devout. He was waiting for the consolation or the comfort of Israel. So we're told right off the bat, this is a godly man. This is a godly man who had faith. He believed God's promise and that he believed that God would be faithful to keep his promise that he had made in the Old Testament to console or to comfort his people. You can read about this in Isaiah 40 verse 1 or in Isaiah 52 or in Isaiah 57. God had promised his exiled people, I will comfort you. I'm going to bring you back. You have to wait, but consolation's coming. And Simeon believed that. Then in verses 25 through 27, Luke mentions three times he mentions the Holy Spirit, the Holy Spirit, the Holy Spirit. And he mentions this that the Holy Spirit is at work in Simeon's life. And so he does this to show us that Simeon is not some random guy that just walks in the temple who's kind of spouting off his opinions. He's giving us the credentials. This is a godly man, a devout man, and this is a man who is filled with the Holy Spirit. So that when he makes this prophecy, this is not just his own opinions. We can be confident based on these credentials. This is the word of God. So those are Simeon's credentials. And then we turn to Anna. Just like Simeon was a model of godliness, Anna was a wonderful, godly woman, a model of godliness and devotion. She was, in verse 36, a prophetess. And we also are told that she was advanced in years. That's the text's way of saying she's old. Well, how old? Well, verse 37 says that she was a widow until she was 84. Or if you look at the footnote in the ESV Bible, it says it could be translated as she was a widow for 84 years. So either she's 84 or she was a widow for 84 years, which means that would put her about 100 years old. Whatever the case, 84 or 100, Anna is a godly senior saint, a devout woman of prayer with a crucial role not only in confirming Jesus' identity, but a crucial role in the assembly of the people of God. Notice in verse 37, she did not depart from the temple, worshiping with fasting and prayer night and day. In other words, that's the text's way of saying, if they had church, she was there. These are reliable messengers. They have credentials, filled with the Holy Spirit, devout, godly saints. Well, at some point, we're told the Holy Spirit comes to Simeon, and the Holy Spirit reveals to Simeon, before you die, you're going to see the Christ. All these Old Testament prophecies that you've been reading and believing, Simeon, before you die, you're going to see the Christ with your own physical eyes. Well, how long did he have to wait? We're not told. Days? Weeks? Months? Years? Decades? We don't know. But you can imagine Simeon coming into the temple after God had told him this, and here comes a family in the temple. Oh, is this the one? A newborn child? Is this the child? Could this be the child? And he's living with this anticipation. He's living with this curiosity. When am I going to see the promise fulfilled? And I guess if I were in Simeon's shoes, if you were in Simeon's shoes and you were waiting for the consolation of Israel, you're waiting for God to keep his promise. And if he had to wait a long time, I imagine there's days when Simeon was discouraged. That's part of the experience of waiting. Simeon might have thought, you know, God made this promise. Is he going to be faithful to keep it? Will I see the Messiah? But if that's how he felt at days when he's waiting on God, one day he walks in the temple just like any other, and he knows that child with those parents, that's the one. The Spirit of God within Simeon confirmed this is the one. And so, overjoyed, we're told that he takes the child in his arms, kind of lifts up the child, and blesses God. Bless you, God. You made a promise to me that I would see the Messiah, and you've been faithful. I'm looking at him. I'm holding him in my hands. I see the salvation of God in my hands. And so he says in verse 29, overjoyed, Lord, now you are letting your servant depart in peace according to your word. What a great phrase. Don't you wish you could be able to say that too? That no matter what you face tomorrow, you can say with Simeon, come what may, I'm at peace. I can depart in peace. You can take me right now, Lord. I'm good. Isn't that beautiful? J.C. Ryle puts it this way. He describes Simeon. He says, he speaks like one for whom the grave has lost its terrors. He speaks as one for whom the world has lost its charms. I want that. But waiting days, weeks, months, years, waiting is hard. Amen? Simeon and the rest of the nation were told they were waiting for the consolation of Israel. Consolation means comfort. They're waiting for the comfort of God that God had promised in the Old Testament. So if they're waiting for that comfort, that means in their waiting, they were hurt. They were weary. They were uncomfortable. Waiting makes it easy for us to lose sight of God because in the pain and in the anxiety of waiting, we are very prone to doubt. Will God come through? Has he forgotten me? Will he be faithful? And in the anxiety, in the fear, in the doubt, we often run away from God to something else for help, for refuge, for salvation. Waiting is hard. Waiting in the Christian life is hard. Waiting when you're in pain and in trial is hard. But the Bible is clear to us, brothers and sisters, that trusting God in a fallen world involves waiting. Abraham waited 25 years before he saw his promised son Isaac be born. God did not part the Red Sea ahead of time. He didn't part the Red Sea until the last minute when the Egyptians had surrounded the people of God and all hope had seemed lost. Then he parted the Red Sea. The Christian waits for Christ's return. The Christian waits for the redemption of our broken bodies. The basic posture of the Christian life, friends, is waiting. And so if we're going to be able to say like Simeon, now you are letting your servant depart in peace. If we, like Simeon, want to come to this place where We are one for whom the grave has lost its terrors and the world its charms. We must trust God. We must, by faith, lay hold of an unseen Savior. We must, by faith, rest on the promises of an unseen God. And Simeon, friends, Simeon in his waiting on God and trusting on God and laying hold of promises of God, Simeon is a reminder for us that no one who waits on God will be put to shame. No one. Simeon is a reminder to us that in the pain of waiting, God is faithful. He will keep his word. So to church, be encouraged by that. If you're in the painful posture of waiting on God and you're struggling with doubt, look at Simeon, look to God and wait on him. He is faithful. He will keep his promise. And so holding this child born to Joseph and Mary, the son of God, now in his arms, Simeon declares in verse 30, he says, "My eyes have seen your salvation that you have prepared in the presence of all peoples, a light for revelation to the Gentiles and for glory to your people Israel." Notice how Simeon highlights the scope and the breadth of God's salvation plan. Jesus is not simply a savior for Jewish people. He is the savior of all people. He came for all people. He came to be a light to the Gentiles, not just to be the glory of Israel, but also to be a light to the Gentiles, to non-Jewish people like you and me. Christianity, listen, Christianity is not a white man's religion. It's not a black man's religion. It's not an American, Rwandan, Russian, or Middle Eastern religion. God created all of us in his image, and Jesus is the Savior, the only Savior for all. Amen. But that does not mean that everyone is automatically saved. And so Simeon turns to Mary, and he goes on. He blesses God that he's seen the salvation, the light of the glory of his salvation. And then he turns to Mary in verse 34 and he says this, "Behold, this child is appointed for the fall and rising of many in Israel and for a sign that is opposed, and a sword will pierce through your own soul also." He's talking to Mary. "So that thoughts from many hearts will be revealed." The child, we're told, that he holds in his arms is the light of the world. And when you turn the lights on, what does light do? It reveals, it exposes. So the light of the world has come in Christ, and Jesus, as the light of the world, exposes, reveals the thoughts and the intentions of my heart and your heart. It's put on display. Well, that's hard because people don't like having their sin exposed. People don't like being told no by somebody who's in charge. In our pride, we just want to do what we want to do. If Jesus says something that we agree with, great, amen. But when he says no, or when he comes as a light that exposes, we don't know if we like that. But Jesus is the light that reveals the thoughts of many hearts. And so the text tells us, Simeon says to Mary, Jesus, because he's this light that reveals, he will be opposed. He'll be hated. He'll be rejected. He'll be mocked by many people to the point that they reject him to the point of killing him. That's the sword that will pierce this mother's heart. A sword that Mary will one day feel piercing her soul when she sees her son nailed to a cross, crucified as a criminal for sin that he had not committed. As the light, Jesus exposes the thoughts of the heart. Now, there are some people around the world that I know, they are self-consciously, they know they're opposed to God, they know they're opposed to Jesus, and they just hate Jesus. But I think for many of us, the people that we know, maybe some of you even here, it's not that you hate Jesus, it's just that there are many people who are just indifferent to him. There are more important things. So when it comes to Jesus, they're like, yeah, whatever. You do you. You like him? Great. Me? Eh. Shrug their shoulders, move on, as if that's okay. But when Simeon says that Jesus is appointed for the fall and rising of many, his point is there is no neutral ground when it comes to Jesus. You are either for him or you are against him. And you might say, well, I'm not for him, but I'm not really against him. No, you are either for him or you are against him. You either deny him, you reject him, you ignore Jesus as the Son of God, and you will, this text says, fall. He's for the fall and rising of many. You reject Jesus as the Son of God, you will fall into death and hell. But if you worship Jesus as God, you trust him as God, you will rise to eternal life. Jesus is the litmus test for where you and I stand with God. So be honest with yourself. How have you responded to Jesus? What have you done? How have you responded to the truth that Jesus is not merely a man, but he's also fully God? And he has every right to and every claim over your life and mine. Friends, the reality is, whether you know it or not, the default posture of all of our hearts is one of opposition to God because of our sin nature. We're born that way. We are born into this world opposed to God's claim on our lives. We're born into this world opposed to his righteous rule of our lives because we want to do what we want. And so, in our opposition to his rule and authority of our lives, we rebel against him. We sin. And when Jesus comes on the scene as God in the flesh, he comes as the light that exposes our sin. And when our sin is exposed by God, it's uncomfortable. I'd rather not have my sin exposed. But Jesus comes as a light to expose our sin, not just to shame us, but to save us, to show why we need him. Friends, on the cross, Jesus takes the sin that he exposes. He takes the sin and the darkness of every person who comes to him in faith. He takes it on himself. He bears the righteous wrath of God on himself. He nails the sins of those who trust him on the cross. And then he gives those who trust in him his perfect righteousness. Jesus died as a substitute in the place of those who will trust in him so that we don't have to die, so we don't have to go to hell. That's how much he loves you. And on the third day, God raised his son from the dead to show that everything that was necessary for your salvation and mine is finished. We don't have to add to it. We don't have to earn it. We don't have to pay for it. We just need to receive it. Receive it as a gift. What you do with Jesus, how you respond to him, reveals where you stand with God. If you ignore him, if you're indifferent to him, if you reject him, you fall. If you turn from your sin, if you turn from your self-reliance, and you trust in him, you rise to eternal life. So my non-Christian friend, I plead with you as a minister of the word of God that you would turn from your sin, that you would turn from your self-reliance today. You would trust in Christ. However uncomfortable it is to stand in the light of God's gaze, that's why he sent his son for us. Trust in him. Let him clothe you with his righteousness that you might be saved. Well, one of the things that marks this new life that is found in a Christian, somebody who's trusting in Christ, is gratitude. We're not exactly sure how old Anna was, whether it's 84 or 100 or so. But have you ever noticed how sometimes the older we get, the grumpier we get? I remember back in the day, you know. That's just kind of human nature. If we're not careful, apart from the Spirit's work in our life, we kind of tend in that direction of grumbling, becoming a spiritual curmudgeon. But I want us to notice Anna. She's old. She's a senior saint. But she is not a complainer. She's not grumpy. She is filled with gratitude. Look at verse 38. Coming up at that very hour, she began to give thanks to God. I think it's important to notice this because the opposite of gratitude is grumbling and complaining. And grumbling and a complaining spirit can blind us to the truth and the wonder of who God is. Why? Because when you and I grumble and complain, where is our focus at? Me, me, me, me. We're self-centered. We're focused on me and self. We're focused on our circumstances. And so we grumble and we complain. But when, as a Christian, in response to the grace of God, we give thanks, where's our attention? Look at God. Friends, no matter how difficult, and I don't mean this in a belittling way, no matter how difficult our circumstances are, if you're a Christian, you and I have reason to give thanks to God. Just think about Anna. Anna was a widow, perhaps for 84 years. She knows something of what it means to be lonely. She knows what it means to suffer. She had every reason, humanly speaking, to complain. But it doesn't mark her. She's marked by gratitude, by devotion, by godliness, by prayer, because her gaze is fixed upon God. Gratitude is quick to give thanks. You're quick to notice God's work and God's grace. And that gratitude is contagious. I know, saints, that some of you in the later years of your life, as your body is aching and there's trouble in this world, I know that you have hard things and you have reasons to complain, but when you're so amazed by God's grace and you're taken up with God's glory and you give thanks, it's an encouragement to all of us. And I pray we imitate your Anna-like gratitude, that just spreads. And as we give thanks to God, our gaze goes off of self and back onto God where it belongs. Gratitude is one of the things that marks the life of a believer like Anna. But notice something else that she does, something else that typifies the life of a believer. Look at verse 38. She began to give thanks. Okay, we see that. She began to give thanks to God and to speak of him to whom? To all. You bump into Anna, she's like, I got to tell you something. Let me tell you about Jesus. Everywhere she's going, she's talking about Jesus. Anna is an evangelist. So when Simeon lifted up Jesus, the text says she happened to come in the temple at just that time, and she saw with her eyes the redemption of Jerusalem. She saw the consolation of Israel. She saw the salvation that is a light to the Gentiles. That's him. That's who we've been waiting for. And she couldn't stop talking about Jesus. And she couldn't stop urging other people to trust in Jesus as she had. Because she had been waiting all this time, and now he's come. Trust in him. Church, knowing the light and the glory of salvation has come for us in Christ, we too should be not only grateful, but we should be relentless, kind of pokey evangelists like Anna, where we can't stop talking about Jesus. Because we are called as a church to go and make disciples of all the nations here in Maryland and around the world. Jesus' parents, living by the book, showed us that Jesus came to identify with sinners like us, though he was without sin. He came to identify with us and to come as a savior. And then these reliable witnesses like Simeon and Anna confirmed Jesus' identity and mission. Yep, you can be confident, church. So how do we respond then? Point number three, believe. Believe what Jesus reveals about himself. This is verses 40 through 52. Believe what Jesus reveals about himself. Look with me at verse 40. Verse 40. The child grew and became strong, filled with wisdom. And the favor of God was upon him. Now his parents went to Jerusalem every year at the feast of Passover. And when he was 12 years old, they went up according to custom. And when the feast was ended, as they were returning, the boy Jesus stayed behind in Jerusalem. His parents did not know it, but supposing him to be in the group, they went a day's journey, but then they began to search for him among their relatives and acquaintances. And when they did not find him, they returned to Jerusalem, searching for him. After 3 days, they found him in the temple, sitting among the teachers, listening to them. I'm asking them questions. And all who heard him were amazed at his understanding and his answers. And when his parents saw him, they were astonished. And his mother said to him, "Son, why have you treated us so? Behold, your father and I have been searching for you in great distress." And he said to them, "Why were you looking for me? Did you not know that I must be in my father's house?" And they did not understand the saying that he spoke to them. And he went down with them and came to Nazareth and was submissive to them. And his mother treasured up all these things in her heart. And Jesus increased in wisdom and stature and in favor with God and man. Amen. I want us to notice the structure of this last section, because this last section, verses 40 to 52, has bookends. In other words, it ends in verse 52 the same way that it begins in verse 40. And what he's saying in verse 40 and in verse 52 is that Jesus grew up. He grew physically. He grew intellectually. He grew relationally in favor with God and with man. Jesus grew up. That's pretty clear. We know that Jesus was born in Bethlehem, and so we know that Jesus grew physically, but Luke wants us to think about it. You know, we can imagine, we're not told this, but we can imagine Mary having some wall in her house where she's kind of marking the tallies of his growth spurts, just like you and I might have for our own kids. He grew physically, but we're also told that he grew increased in wisdom. Now just think about that. Jesus, the eternal Son of God, learned. I mean, this is mind-blowing when you think about it. We have to be careful here, stick to the text, but it's mind-blowing to consider how Jesus is simultaneously omniscient, all-knowing, and simultaneously learning his ABCs, learning that 1 + 1 = 2. I didn't know that, huh? Okay, 1 + 1 = 2. And also learning who he is. And I think it's this self-conscious knowledge of his identity that really comes into focus in this last section. I think this is why Luke includes this kind of random story about Jesus as a 12-year-old. In verse 39, Jesus is 1 month old, but by verse 40, 12 years has passed. He's a 12-year-old. Once again, Jesus and his family go to the temple. This is the second temple visit. But this time they go to the temple to celebrate the Passover. And we're told that his parents did it on a regular basis. They're godly parents, is what you do. They're following the law. But imagine Jesus in Jerusalem watching all the festivities that go along with the Passover. As a reader, it's a little surreal to imagine Jesus watching the Passover lamb being sacrificed, knowing that that lamb that was having its throat slit and the blood spilt was all about him. That this whole coming together of the nation to celebrate this Passover, this whole festival, the whole thing is about him. That he is the Lamb of God, come into this world to take away the sins of the world. When the feast is over, Joseph and Mary, they pack up, heading back to Nazareth. And about a day into the journey, they have other kids. We know from Mark chapter 6, verse 3, Jesus is 12 years old, so he's able to take care of themselves. They're trying to wrangle their other kids, we presume. But at the end of the day, they're going to come together for dinner, and they look for Jesus. They can't find him. Now, it may be alarming to you and I that the parents of the Son of God left him behind. But listen, I know that some of you have left your kids at church when you went home for lunch. So let's give Joseph and Mary a little slack here. I can remember one time we went to this Thomas the Train event in Baltimore, and we lost Hudson. And listen, if you're a parent, there's probably some point in your life when you left your kid behind at the grocery store or shopping mall, and you can't find them. And you know, if you're a parent, that sense of panic that sets in, your heart racing, you're looking, you're ready to call the police. So we're meant to kind of sympathize with this search. But when they realize that Jesus is not with them, Joseph and Mary immediately turn back, go to Jerusalem. They're rushing back to Jerusalem. So you got one day's journey out of Jerusalem. They realize, oh no, we don't have Jesus. Another day coming back to Jerusalem, and then a third day looking for Jesus in Jerusalem until they finally find him in the temple. 3 days. I'm panicking after 10 minutes. I can't find my 4-year-old, right? But 3 days. Where do they find him? Verse 46. In the temple, sitting among the teachers, listening to them and asking their questions. Not only is he learning, he's also showing his knowledge. I mean, everyone, he's the center of attention. He's like, look at this kid. He knows the word of God. 12-year-old. 12 years old, you can know God's word like Jesus. Well, anyways, he's there in the temple. Mary is no doubt relieved. Found my son. Found the Son of God. Good. So Mary says to him, and remember, this is not a few minutes. This is 3 days. Can't find my son. So when she comes to him in verse 48, she's like, son, why have you treated us so? Behold, your father and I have been searching for you in great distress. Now, parents, I find it comforting that even the parents of the Son of God knew distress from trying to parent the kids that you love. So you're not alone. Right? We love our kids, and sometimes loving our kids means we know distress. Now, Jesus never sinned. He's not being disobedient to his parents. He's not sinning against his parents, even in this event. So Mary's scolding him. She's concerned, but he didn't sin. So when we hear Jesus being scolded by his mom, it raises the tension of the story to its climax. I think the climax of the story, the tension is the thickest right at the end of verse 48. And we're wondering, okay, how does the Son of God respond when his mother scolds him? And these are the very first words that are ever recorded that coming out of Jesus' mouth. So they have prominence. How does he respond? The 12-year-old Jesus responds to his mother in verse 49, "Why were you looking for me? Did you not know that I must be in my Father's house?" Now listen, remember what Mary had said. "Your father and I were looking for you," referring to her and who? Joseph. But when Jesus mentions, "I'm in my Father's house," it's not Joseph. He's talking about his heavenly Father. Now listen, it's easy to gloss

shouted, "This is my father's house," what would they say? You're either lying or you're off your rocker, Zach. Because no one says, "This is my father's house," unless you are the son of King Charles III. Claiming the temple as my father's house is Jesus claiming to be the divine Son of God. The 12-year-old Jesus. He wasn't always aware of this, but at some point, and now, he has become conscious of his identity. All the Old Testament prophecies that talk about the Messiah that he was reading, that's me. I'm the Son of God. This is my Father's house. That's remarkable. And so in saying this, he's not being obnoxious. He's not being a smart aleck. He's showing that he's committed to doing his Father's will. Now, we know he's not obnoxious or disobedient because in verse 51, he obeys his parents. He's submissive to his parents and he goes with them back to Nazareth. So he's in saying to his mom, "Why were you looking for me? Did you not know that I must be in my father's house?" He's reminding her and Joseph that his identity and his primary allegiance belongs to God, his father. He's about his father's business, his father's will. Look at verse 50, how they respond then. Verse 50, "And they did not understand." Jesus gives his response to his mother's scolding, "And they did not understand the saying that he spoke to them." Joseph and Mary don't get it yet. They're puzzled. New Testament theologian William Arndt describes it this way. He says, "They did not realize that he was asserting his divine sonship." Why not? Did they not know he had been conceived by the Holy Spirit? Had Mary not heard the words of Elizabeth acknowledging the unborn child as Lord? What of the adoration of the shepherds and the angels? What about the adoration and the confirmation of Simeon and Anna? That was 12 years ago. "Evidently," he writes, "all these things had in the course of time become vague to them. The daily contact with the human Jesus had had the effect of making them almost forget the divine statements about their son, Jesus." That's helpful. I wonder if you can relate to that. I wonder if you ever feel this sense of God becoming vague to you. Well, Mary didn't get it at first. But in verse 51, she treasured up all these things in her heart, which is Luke's way of saying she pondered them, she's chewing on it, she's rolling it over her mind, she's praying about it, she's thinking about it, and until eventually she will understand. But at this point, she doesn't get it. So just as Jesus learned obedience, just as Jesus, the eternal Son of God in the flesh, learned to tie his shoes, learned to say his ABCs, learned to spell his name, there was a time in his human nature where he had to learn and become conscious of who he was. Mind-blowing. How did Jesus learn? Well, remember the detail that we saw in verse 46. He was in the temple, listening and asking questions to teachers of the law in the temple. How did Jesus come to know who he was? By God's word. By reading God's word through the ministry of the Holy Spirit. There came a point when in reading the prophecies about the Messiah, Jesus realized, that's me. Well, what about Simeon? How did Simeon realize who Jesus was? By God's word through the Holy Spirit. What about you and me? How can we come to know who Jesus is? By God's word, through the Holy Spirit. And one of the things that's helpful in this text is, what are the means that God uses then to bring God's word into our life? Well, with Jesus as an example, Luke reminds us of the important role that having godly parents has in kids coming to know Jesus. Luke reminds us of the role of godly parents striving to live in obedience, live by the book, and to teach God's word to their children. Parents, don't underestimate the important role that you have in raising your kids. The reason that God gives us children is to raise godly offspring. So model for your kids obedience, repentance. Model for what it means to follow Jesus and diligently teach your children God's word as you sit in the house, when you walk by the way, when you lie down, and when you rise. And when you consider Anna, who did not depart from the temple, we see how God uses the normal means of what we're doing right now. Gathering together as the people of God, singing God's word, praying God's word, reading God's word, seeing God's word on display in baptism, the Lord's Supper, and preaching God's word. And you might think, well, we do this every Sunday. Yeah, but God uses the normal means of

0: grace, like gathering together in obedience to his command to gather, to help us to come to a knowledge of Jesus through the word of God, by the Spirit of God. At the end of the Gospel of Luke, after Jesus is raised from the dead, he's going to walk with a few fearful and discouraged disciples on the road to Emmaus. And along the way, he reviews the Old Testament with these disciples. And in Luke 24, verse 45, he says, we're told that he opened their minds to understand the scriptures. Their minds were closed, and then Jesus opens their minds to understand the scriptures. Praise God. That's what God does. So let's be faithful, church, to come together every Sunday like we are right now. In obedience to God. Let's read our Bibles throughout the week. Let's teach our children the word of God. Let's model obedience in front of them. And then I pray and let's pray together that God, by his Spirit, opens our minds to understand the scriptures and opens our hearts to walk in obedience to our Savior. Let's pray together. Father, we thank you and praise you for Jesus, your Son, the light of the world that exposes the thoughts and intentions of our heart. We pray that we would not harden our hearts or run into the darkness or hide our sin when the light exposes us, but rather that we would step into the light, that our deeds may be exposed and that we might be saved by Jesus. Thank you, Father. Thank you for loving us as you do. Thank you for not being indifferent to our plight. Thank you for sending your Son who is able to sympathize with us in our weakness yet without sin, so he's able to help us in our plight. Thank you that you have sent your Son to be our consolation, our comfort, and our Redeemer. And this is Lord, we pray that we would trust in you and in you alone. We pray this in Jesus' name. Amen.
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Well, that was Ben Fuller with testimony, and you heard it here on Pilgrim Radio. Today, we have worked to program a morning that will help you get your heart centered on God as you are warming up this day. Our prayer is that you would be mindful, you are dearly loved by God, and that His mercies are made new every single morning. Steph Schluter's up next. Here's This Side of Heaven.

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Here's some truth for life from Alistair Begg's Daily Devotional. 1 Corinthians 1, verse 31 says, "Let the one who boasts boast in the Lord." There are two ways to respond wrongly to the good news of the gospel: the self-righteous response that refuses to see a need for Christ, and the self-deprecating response that refuses to see Christ's ability to forgive. Both issue from the common root of pride. The self-righteous response says, "I'm actually a pretty good person. I'm not sure I need forgiveness. Maybe it's good for some other people, but to be honest, I don't really need it." People who respond this way perhaps sense slight deficiencies in themselves and try to make up for them with good behavior. Maybe they even go to church to get some more frequent attender miles so that they'll get better seats in heaven. But still, their place in eternity will be, they think, secured by themselves, their goodness, their efforts. The pride at the heart of this response is obvious. It is to think we are too good to need the gospel. Christ's sacrifice is a nice example of love to us, but unnecessary for us as a way to be saved. The self-deprecating response says, "I'm such a mess that I don't think there's any hope for me. I am too terrible to deserve forgiveness. It must be great to know you're forgiven, but to be honest, I know I could never have that." People who respond this way simply cannot bring themselves to believe that Jesus could ever love and forgive them. The pride in this response is subtler than in the first, but just as real. We believe we are too dreadful for the gospel, that our actions have taken us too far away for Christ to reach us. Christ's sacrifice is great for those who are better than us, but it could never be enough for us. Whenever someone feels too good or too bad for the gospel, and Christians are not immune from this temptation, it is pride that is restraining them from coming to Christ. Their confidence, their boasting, lies in what they have done, for good or for ill. What pride misses, however, is that we can be neither good enough nor too far gone. The self-righteous among us need to hear that even our best days are filled with more flaws than we know. The self-deprecating among us need to hear that even our worst days are never beyond the reach of God's grace. Both responses miss the core gospel truth that Christ's cross simultaneously knocks down your self-worth and lifts you from your worthlessness. When you're tempted to boast about your worth, then remember that what you most need, salvation, comes from Christ alone. And when you're tempted to despair in worthlessness, remember that what you most need, salvation, was only ever yours because of Christ alone. No matter what, Christ is your confidence, your boast, and you can never brag about him too much. From Alistair Begg's book, Truth for Life, Volume 2, on Pilgrim Radio.

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Well, we're off to a great start here at Pilgrim Radio, your companion for the way. And you just heard Phil Wickham. That was his song, Miracle Maker. And let's stay focused on giving him praise together today. We've got a little over an hour of music ahead to help you do just that. And then coming up at the 8 a.m. Pacific time hour, we've got our morning and night classes, followed by the Bible Pure and Simple. And then we go into second period. That means we've got 3 hours worth of faith-filled, gospel-centered content to help you grow in God's Word today. So stick with us right here on The Pilgrim.

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You just heard Torrin Wells with Breathe On It, and you're listening to Pilgrim Radio, and we're starting off this morning with gratitude in our hearts and praise on our lips. We've got Chris Tomlin up next with Always, and there's more strength for the journey just ahead here on Pilgrim Radio. We're bringing you the word and worship for the way.

That was Mercy Me with Bring the Rain. And boy, that song, we got to hear a little bit about the heart behind it in an interview with Bart Millard, the lead singer of Mercy Me, where he shared about those seasons of suffering that we walk through, our crying out to God, and how while so often we want him to fix the outcomes of our lives, at the end of the day, it's in the midst of the rain that we come to know him by name. And we can trust that even if things don't turn out the way that we hoped they would, God is always working on our behalf. 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

60 Seconds in the Psalms from Psalm 33. Shout for joy in the Lord, O you righteous. Praise befits the upright. Give thanks to the Lord with the lyre. Make melody to him with the harp of 10 strings. Sing to him a new song. Play skillfully on the strings with loud shouts. For the word of the Lord is upright, and all his work is done in faithfulness. He loves righteousness and justice. The earth is full of the steadfast love of the Lord. By the word of the Lord, the heavens were made, and by the breath of his mouth, all their host. He gathers the waters of the sea as a heap. He puts the deeps in storehouses. From Psalm 33, verses 1 to 7, on Pilgrim Radio.

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Because let's be honest, sometimes this life can feel so heavy. And even with faith, I mean, can you imagine walking through this life without knowing Jesus? Because we know even with him, there are seasons that there are just no words for. Maybe you're in one right now. I pray that whether the music ahead or whether our morning and night classes at the top of the hour, 8 a.m. Pacific, that one of them would just encourage you, bring you that strength that you're needing. And then let's be mindful, there are people all around us who are carrying the same heaviness in life. The difference is they don't have the Lord. And that means it's really a hopeless place to be. So be mindful of that and share the hope of Christ with someone else today. We're back to the music with Christian Stanfill on Pilgrim Radio.

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2: The series Genesis Origins and Destiny continues today. The regular speaker is J.R. Vassar, pastor of Church at the Cross in Grapevine, Texas. Today, there's a guest speaker, Matt Lear. He is also on the pastoral team at the church. His message, What Kind of Judge is God? He'll be in Genesis chapter 18, verse 16. Now here's Matt Lear.
3: We talk a lot in our culture about people and their journey of faith. And if you've been with us from the beginning of Genesis, this sermon exists in a series on the book of Genesis. You know that Abraham has had quite the journey of faith so far. Abraham was chosen and called by God, not because of who he was, but because God just set his grace upon him and plucked him out for his purposes. Abraham was a man that worshiped many different gods, did not worship the Lord, and God plucked him out and called him to leave it all behind, called him to leave his culture behind, his family behind, his gods behind, with the promise that if he responded, God would bless him, and not only bless him, but allow him to be a blessing. And this is the pattern that God always follows. He calls us out of the life we know, out of the life that we're comfortable with, out of the gods that we serve, whatever that may look like, and into a life with him, a full dependency and obedience on him, with the promise that we will both be blessed in him and that we will be a blessing. So our part is to respond to that call in faith. And Abraham responds in faith. He leaves his gods, he leaves his family, he leaves his lifestyle, he leaves everything behind on the promise that he would be blessed and that he would be a blessing. And so far, as we've seen, God has abundantly provided for Abraham. And blessings begin to unfold for him. Last week, we saw that God visits Abraham to assure him that the promise that he would have a son will be fulfilled within the year. And in our text, God just continues to further bless Abraham and even allows him to be a blessing to the nations as he promised him he would be. And he's going to bless him by further revealing his character to him, further giving knowledge of who he is, who has he left everything behind for. And he's going to reveal a hard but essential aspect of his character to Abraham, and that is his judgment. And Abraham is going to pray and wrestle through it, but it is actually this revelation of God's character that is going to be a further blessing to Abraham and allow him to enter into that promise of being a blessing. We learn that in the previous visit to Abraham and Sarah, God went to confirm a promise of a son, but that was one stop on a way to another visit that God would make in this text, and that is one to confirm the opposite. Not to confirm blessing, but to confirm judgment on Sodom and Gomorrah. And God himself questions for us to hear. This seems like some sort of inner dialogue that God has that he's actually allowing us into. He's questioning whether or not he should make Abraham aware of his intentions for Sodom. In verse 17, he says, "Shall I hide from Abraham what I am about to do, seeing that Abraham surely become a great and mighty nation? And all of the nations of the earth should be blessed in him? For I have chosen him, that he may command his children and his household after him to keep the way of the Lord by doing righteousness and justice, so that the Lord may bring to Abraham what he has promised him." And by letting us into this inner dialogue, he's assuring us that he has not made empty promises to Abraham. We get to hear his inner thoughts here. And in his inner thoughts, he's verifying to us that he has every intention of doing for Abraham exactly what he promised he would do. He has covenanted with Abraham. He has chosen Abraham that he would bless him and that he would be a blessing. And it's that language of chosen that reveals why God is actually going to reveal his plans to Abraham, why he's going to further reveal his character to Abraham. He has chosen him, and that's the Hebrew word yada, and it's the word for knowing intimately, like a close friend. God has pulled Abraham in like a close friend, so much so that he's going to reveal his plans to Abraham. God has not chosen Abraham as some distant, lucky lottery winner who's had his name pulled out of a hat and he runs up and gets his prize and goes home. God has chosen Abraham as a friend. The God of this universe, the one who created Abraham, has chosen Abraham as his friend. James 2:23 says, Abraham believed God and it was counted him as righteousness, and he was called a friend of God. And here, as one God knows like a friend, he reveals his plans and his character to Abraham. And his plan is a tough one. It's a tough one to hear, especially for one who's going to be a blessing to the nations. His plan is to go down to Sodom and Gomorrah and see if the cry against them is as great as it appears. Verse 21 says, because the outcry against Sodom and Gomorrah is so great and their sin is very grave, I will go down to see whether they have done altogether according to the outcry that has come to me. And if not, I will know. So God is specifically revealing to Abraham that he is a judge. Revealing to Abraham he is a judge. And as Abraham hears this, maybe like you, Abraham's got some questions. I'm sure you've got some questions as you hear this. But it's actually as Abraham presses on through prayer, in a back and forth conversation that he has with God here, that God is going to bless him with further revelation of exactly what kind of judge that God is. And that revelation will be a blessing to Abraham and allow him to be a blessing. But we can tell from the text that Abraham does already have an understanding of God as judge. And nowhere in this text does Abraham question God's right to judge. The heart of Abraham's prayer is found in verse 25. Verse 25, he says, shall not the judge of all the earth do what is right and just? Abraham's not questioning God's right to judge. He's not questioning whether the fact that he is a judge makes him a good God or a bad God, or whether he can be trusted because he's a judge. In fact, it says Abraham learns what kind of judge he is, that he grows in his trust for him and further puts his faith in him. But again, Abraham's not questioning his right to judge, not in a universal sense, and not specifically his right to judge the nation of Sodom. And nowhere in this text does he downplay Sodom's deserving of judgment. Abraham would have been well aware of the problems in Sodom. He lived in a land that, as the text said, looked down toward Sodom. His relative Lot lived in Sodom and was very aware of the unrighteousness and the injustice that existed there. And he, as a righteous man, a man of faith, will not downplay it. He does not call evil good. He's not willing to do that. He's not willing to ask God to sweep the sins of Sodom under the rug. And he doesn't even call God to tone it down, so to speak. Unrighteousness and injustice have littered the land of Sodom, so much so that in a language that we can understand, God says the cries of it all have risen to him in a loud cry that he heard it, and he just can't ignore it anymore. Ezekiel says, behold, this was the guilt of your sister Sodom. She and her daughters had pride, excessive food, and prosperous ease, but did not aid the poor and needy. They were haughty and did an abomination before me. If ever there was a land of unrighteousness and injustice, this was it. They took pride in their, not just in their rejection of God as God, but they took pride in rejecting his ways and doing the opposite of his ways. And God chose Abraham, as our text says, to keep his ways and to do that by walking in righteousness and justice. So as a man who seeks to walk in righteousness and justice, he refuses to question God's right to judge here. God is a God of justice and righteousness, and he cannot turn a blind eye. No judge who lets the guilty go free is considered a good judge. So God reveals to Abraham that he's going to judge, and Abraham never questions that. But again, maybe you have questions, and Abraham questions, and he probes further at God's character in this, and he specifically wants to know, God, what kind of judge are you? What kind of judge are you going to be? And I think we all know when we hear of God as judge, that's our biggest concern, right? Okay, but what kind? We probably have some sense that there's at least some level of sin out there that is worthy of judgment, some action out there that is worthy of judgment. But the question, even for us who are believers, is, yeah, but what kind? God, what kind of judge are you going to be? And this is a grace for God to reveal this to us, because how terrifying it would be to know that there's a God out there that is able to judge, but we don't know what kind of judge he is. So to Abraham's benefit and ours, as God blesses Abraham by revealing his character as judge, and again, even allows him to be a blessing, not just blesses him, but allows him to be a blessing as he begins to engage in intercession, prayer with God, praying for the nation of Sodom. So let's look at this text and see what it reveals to us about what kind of judge God is. And first, we'll see that God is a comprehensive judge. Look at verse 20. Verse 20. To Abraham, the Lord says, because the outcry against Sodom and Gomorrah is great and their sin is very grave, I will go down and see whether they have done altogether according to the outcry that has come to me. And if not, I will know. God is a comprehensive judge. And you know what that reminded me of? Obviously, the game of whack-a-mole. Have you ever, remember that game, whack-a-mole? Whack-a-mole is a game where you gotta make quick decisions. There's moles that randomly pop up one after another, and just as one pops up, you're about ready to hit it, but another one pops up and it distracts you. But you have to be careful, because there's some things that pop up that if you hit those things, it'll take points away from you and you won't get your high score. And it's a bit of a stressful game, and no matter how great you are at the game of thinking on your feet and being distracted, inevitably you will make mistakes no matter how focused you are, because you're not able to be truly comprehensive when that much is going on at the same time. Well, God has a lot going on at the same time, right? God can see all things at the same time, but he can see all things well at the same time. He's able to be comprehensive in his judgment, and he's not going to make a mistake. I'm going to make a mistake. When I seek to whack the mole, I'm going to hit the wrong thing. I'm going to lose points. God is not going to make a mistake. He's comprehensive. He's calculated in what he does. He knows what he's doing. And he's telling Abraham, my judgments don't work like the game of whack-a-mole. I don't make mistakes. I know exactly what I'm doing. He's going to, he says that he hears the cries, and he's going to go down and make sure that altogether the cries are according to the sin. We have loud kids. If you guys know my kids, we have loud kids. And oftentimes in my house, I will hear noises that make me think judgment is coming, that make me think that the end of the world is here. And I go running to check it out, right, to see, and no, they're like, we're just playing. That reminds me of what God is going to do here, except for that God knows. He's not confused. He's not distracted. He's not rash or reckless in his judgment. His check of the city, it will be full and it will be complete. Now, does God know what he's going to find as he heads down there? Yes. Does God have to truly go there to see? No, this is God's way of being gracious and generous to us and engaging with us in a way that we can understand. God sees all things at all times, even the inner thoughts of people. In 2 Chronicles 16:9, again, in language that we can understand, we learn the eyes of the Lord run to and fro throughout the whole earth to give strong support to those whose heart is blameless. He sees all things at all times, even the heart, the inner thoughts and desires of men and women. He's able to see it without being stressed out. He knows all of it. He knows what's going on, and he always makes right decisions and right judgments. He's comprehensive. He's not rash in his judgments. And while Abraham gets this, it doesn't argue this, he does have some questions for God. And he wrestles with these questions in prayer. His understanding will grow as he does. And it leads us to the second thing thing that that Abraham learns about God and his judgment is that God is just in his judgments. God is just in his judgments. It says the visitors turned and went toward Sodom, but as we'll learn later, only two visitors went to Sodom, and it says that Abraham was still before the Lord. So the question is, was this third visitor that Abraham was talking to, who was that? Well, it would seem like the one he's talking to is a third visitor that stays back, but he addresses him as Lord, which would lead us to believe that this is possibly an example of a Christophany, an example of the pre-incarnate Christ. But either way, however we interpret that, Abraham stands here before the Lord, waiting to intercede, knowing full well what God is going to find when he goes down to Sodom. Knowing full well what he's going to find. And so he asks questions of God, and he intercedes and prays for the nation of Sodom. And his first intercession is a lengthy one. Let's read 22 through 25. So the men turned from there and went toward Sodom, but Abraham still stood before the Lord. Then Abraham drew near and said, "Will you indeed sweep away the righteous with the wicked? Suppose there are 50 righteous within the city. Will you then sweep away the place and not spare it for the 50 righteous who are in it? Far be it from you to do such a thing, to put the righteous to death with the wicked, so that the righteous fare as the wicked. Far be that from you. Shall not the judge of all the earth do what is just?" What almost sounds like in our modern English, like he's almost accusing God. But he's not. He's interceding, he's communicating, he's praying, he's seeking to understand. He's probing the heart of God. And this is actually what God's prophets regularly do throughout the Old Testament. Jeremiah 12 says, "Righteous are you, O Lord, when I complain to you. Yet I will plead my case before you. Why does the way of the wicked prosper? Why do all who are treacherous thrive?" It's seeking to understand God and his ways in prayer. And then by praying in this way, God actually truly responds. God is actually truly hearing Abraham and interacting with him here and truly responding. And while he's doing that, he's not just responding to Abraham, he's doing something in Abraham. Because for Abraham to stand before the Lord and implore him essentially to act right and just, it only makes Abraham's heart more convinced of God's ways, more convinced of righteousness and justice, more in line with God's plans and his desires. And when we pray for things, God starts to work what we're praying for into our hearts. And Abraham's intercession is making him more righteous and more in line with justice. And his biggest concern here is God's treatment of any righteous people that may be found in Sodom. Verse 23 says, "Then Abraham drew near and said, 'Will you indeed sweep away the righteous with the wicked? Suppose there are 50 righteous within the city. Will you then sweep away the place and not spare it for the 50 righteous who are in it?'" He's asking that God would be just in his judgments, asking that he would judge rightly. He's saying, "God, you judge sin, and I bring no complaint against that. But when you do judge, you will not sweep the righteous away with the wicked, will you?" And throughout Abraham's intercession, he's contrasting, in this section, he's contrasting the righteous with the wicked. And the righteous in this text are those who believe the Lord. Genesis 15:6 says, "And Abraham believed the Lord, and he counted it to him as righteousness." And in faith, the righteous seek to keep the way of the Lord. Righteous being right with God. Abraham was not called right with God because he was perfect. Psalm 32 says, "Blessed is the one whose transgression is forgiven." To be counted righteous, to be blessed, is not to be perfect. It's to acknowledge that we're not perfect before God, to confess that and to ask for forgiveness. It's those who are counted righteous, not those who are perfect, because there isn't anyone who is perfect. But the wicked in this text, he says, you're not gonna judge the righteous alongside the wicked, are you? Well, the wicked in this passage are Sodom and Gomorrah. And not only do they not have faith, but as we read, they stand in a bold defiance against the Lord, and a bold defiance against the ways of the Lord. And they do it in a pride of haughtiness, as Ezekiel tells us. So just a sense of pride in the way that they reject God and his ways. And Abraham is rightly concerned that the righteous will not receive the same treatment as the wicked. And I think we would all agree with that. Maybe you're not sure where you stand in belief in God and belief in the promises that he makes to us. But I think we would all agree that to punish those who are doing right alongside those who are not would be unjust. And that's Abraham's concern here. And so God answers that concern in verse 26. He says, if I find at Sodom 50 righteous in the city, I will spare the whole place for their sake. God is affirming that this is a good request that Abraham makes, a good request not to sweep away the righteous with the wicked. God is a just judge. He would never pay somebody for something that they did not deserve to be paid for. And this is good news for Abraham, who might be wondering, will his descendants be swept away with the wicked? Abraham and his righteous descendants as judgment, he doesn't know where this is going. As judgment continues to take place, is he accidentally going to be swept up? Are his covenant people going to be swept up in judgment? But God is assuring him here that none who have a true righteousness, that's a righteousness not based on works, one that confesses their sin before the Lord and believes in his promises, one who has a righteousness based on faith will not be judged. And we'll see this soon, but those who put their trust in Christ can take great confidence in this truth, especially on days when we're well aware of our unworthiness and we begin to question, why would God not judge me? Well, it's because God is a just judge, and we're going to get into that in just a moment. But first, we're going to move on to the third attribute that God learns about God, or that Abraham learns about God as a judge, and that he is a merciful judge. God is a merciful judge. Notice that Abraham's petition in verse 25 includes the request that if there are any righteous, the presence of those righteous would be enough to preserve the unrighteous. That the whole place, the whole city would be spared, maybe even for the sake of just 10 righteous. Verse 24 says, will you sweep away the place and not spare it for the 50 righteous who are in it? And I think if we're honest, a little bit of our hearts kind of say that's too far. That God would be willing to spare an entire city because of 10 righteous. The mercy is abundant. That seems to go too far. Could God really grant such a request? Could God really show this kind of a mercy? A God who sees all things, knows all things, sees hearts, and stands as the rightful judge. Will he show this kind of mercy? Well, this would seem to be in line with the promise that God gave to Abraham, that he would be a blessing to unrighteous nations. So there's something in Abraham's understanding of God's promises to him that believes that it would be right to ask of this of God. And he is right. God affirms the request. Verse 26 says, and the Lord said, if I find at Sodom 50 righteous in the city, I will spare the whole place for their sake. So not only is he a God who judges comprehensively, and that is good news for us, not only is he a God who is just in his judgment, he's not going to lump in the righteous with the unrighteous, also good news for us. We can find great confidence and peace in those if we put our faith in Jesus. But he is even a merciful judge. It just in the fact that he would allow the possibility for the unrighteous to be spared for the sake of the righteous. And so this actually emboldens Abraham to keep going, as answered prayers often do. And so he continues to probe the limits of God's mercy. His prayer grows from, will you spare the city for the sake of 50 righteous? You see that boldness grow to the point where he says, will you spare the city for the sake of 10? I think Abraham knows he's got to keep dropping it because, again, he knows Sodom and he knows what's there. But each time God affirms the prayer and grants the request, and he's leaving the door open for abundant mercy. But what's interesting about this prayer ending at 10, the request for 10, is that Abraham has family in Sodom, totaling 6 people, Lot, his wife, his 2 daughters, and their husbands. Yet Abraham, who seems to truly love Lot, doesn't ask about Lot and his family of 6, but he stops at 10. Nor does he necessarily understand how this could play out for him, as the one who is expected to be and was promised to be a blessing to all nations. But we aren't told why Abraham stops probing, and we aren't even told in the dialogue of 18 what God is going to do. The conversation just ends, and Abraham doesn't ask another question. I think that's because at this point, Abraham has sought to know the character of God as judge, and he has his answer. God is a God who will judge right. God is a judge who will be comprehensive. God is a judge who will be just. And God is a judge who will be merciful. So whatever happens to Sodom, whatever happens to Lot, and whatever happens with this covenant promise that God has made to Abraham, Abraham knows that he can trust God in it. But still, especially if we're reading for this for the first time, we have to be wondering, but how merciful is he? He stopped at 10. How merciful is he? How far will God's mercy go? Because while Sodom's sins were exceedingly great and notable, and in Peter, in 2 Peter, says that Sodom stands as a warning for all of us, that we have all fallen short of God's standards. And God's patience with the rest of us does not mean that that judgment does not eventually come to all. None of us can stand against God's judgment. He's a patient God in all the ways that we've learned, but he is a just God, and he must judge sin. And maybe you're feeling that and realizing that you have no regard for God, maybe even standing in pride against God and against his ways. Or maybe you're just realizing that you're just apathetic towards God in his ways and realizing, I give no regard to God. I give no regard to his ways. Well, the good news for you is that God's mercy continues further. Abraham was promised that he would be a blessing to the nations, and that includes us, and he was. Because God would give from himself to solve this problem. God would give his own son, Jesus. Jesus came from Abraham, and while there were no righteous people in Sodom, no righteous people that could spare Sodom, Jesus was the one who was capable of making the unrighteous to be righteous. Amen. I want you to see Isaiah 53, 11 and 12. And see how Jesus is the one who is capable of making the unrighteous to be righteous. Look at verse 11 of Isaiah 53. By his knowledge shall the righteous one, my servant Jesus, make many to be accounted righteous, and he shall bear their iniquities. Jesus is the righteous one who is able to make us, the many, to be accounted righteous. Why? Because he stood in our place. He faced the judgment that our sins deserved. He faced that judgment by paying the death that is due. And in verse 12 says, he poured out his soul to death and was numbered with the transgressors. Yet he bore the sins of many and makes intercession for the transgressors, for the sinners. Jesus is the only solution to Abraham's question. Remember, if we look at Abraham's main question in this text, verse 25, shall not the judge of the earth do what is just? Jesus is the only solution to that allows us to both be rescued from judgment and God to still be a good judge. And here's why. Because even with Jesus, he remains a comprehensive judge. God knows all of our sin. God does not miss a single one of them. And he places, when we put our faith in Jesus, he places every single one of our sins on Jesus. He's not going to miss one. God is comprehensive. And when he placed our sins on Jesus, he placed all of them on Jesus. That is good news, that God is comprehensive in his judgment. And he is just. He sweeps none of it under the rug. Jesus actually took our sins, and he actually died. It matters that Jesus died because our sins were with him as he died. And by doing that, he paid the full price of death on the cross. And because he's the perfect Son of God, that was a satisfying payment for our sins. So we don't have to wonder then, is God going to change his mind? Because he has already fully judged our sins and it was a full, satisfying payment. He's a good judge. He will not judge the same sins twice. And he's a merciful judge. Because Jesus takes the full judgment for us, we can be fully forgiven, avoiding the judgment that we deserve. And we can be counted as righteous, right with God, even as Abraham was called a friend of God. Jesus in John 15:15 says, "No longer do I call you servants, but friends." We were made right with God to the point that he would call us friends. Hebrews 7:25 tells us, he's able to save to the uttermost those who draw near to God through him, since he always lives to make intercession for them. He died, but he rose from the dead, and his sacrifice serves as intercession for us. His sacrifice speaks forever to God on our behalf. And we get in on that the same way Abraham did. Again, this destroys the idea that we could just be good enough to be called a friend of God, or that Abraham was called a friend of God, able to be friends with divine because he was good enough or close enough. No, Abraham got in on it by faith, and we get in on it by faith when we respond to God's promise that whoever draws near to his son will be forgiven of their sins and fully counted righteous. That is a leap of faith, that we could stand before God and be called friends of God because of what Jesus did. It takes faith in God's promises that what Jesus did on our behalf, he did, and it's done, and we are now counted as his friends. But again, not just counted as righteous. It says we are counted righteous, but God actually goes to work in us. It begins to work righteousness out of us. And one of the impacts of that is, like Abraham, we're not only blessed, but we have the opportunity to be a blessing. Abraham's prayer was that maybe there would be 10 righteous who would preserve the city. There was not. There was not 10 righteous who would preserve the city. But the presence of righteous people in a city can be a blessing. Matthew 5:14 says, "You are the light of the world. A city set on a hill cannot be hidden. Nor do people light a lamp and put it under a basket, but on a stand, and it gives light to all in the house. In the same way, let your light shine before others so that they may see your good works and give glory to your Father who is in heaven." When we come to Jesus, we come to his people, and together as a people, we begin to become a community that is not only blessed, that is actually able to be a blessing to the community around us. We are blessed to be a blessing. And that does not happen when we just sit and do nothing and do not seek to be a blessing. We are a blessing to our community when we live rightly before God. We are a blessing to our community when we build genuine relationships with our community for the sake of blessing and serving them. We are a blessing to our community when we share the truth of our Savior who took the judgment on himself so that we don't have to. And we are a blessing for our community when we pray and intercede for our community. So God has blessed us to be a blessing. How far does his mercy go? Far enough for us to be blessed instead of judged, and to be a blessing so that others could escape judgment. And far enough that if you're wondering, could I be forgiven? The answer is yes. And not only forgiven, but made a friend of God, blessed by God, and blessed to be a blessing, to have an impact in the lives of the people around you. I remind you, it is by placing your trust in Jesus who took the judgment for you. The question is, how far does his mercy extend? And we find that he has abundant mercy for all of us. What a God that we have. Let's pray. Father, it's hard to find the words to praise you for the mercy that you have. To know that there are so many that you have chosen to show your mercy to. And yet, for those who have not chosen to respond to your mercy, you still, in your kindness and your patience, call out to them, offering mercy. God, we know that you are a holy and a just judge. We thank you that it was through your sacrifice of sending your son that we could be called your friends. God, would you just call us to live more in line with that, to live in line with you and your character, to walk in your ways. God, bless us with further understanding of you, the ability to bear fruit in you, and the ability to be a blessing to those around us. We pray this in your son's name. Amen.
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That was Point of Grace with a song from many years ago. And you're on Pilgrim Radio, a place where, boy, we have such a diverse family. People from different generations gathered here, as well as some of us who grew up in church, others of us who are just coming to know Jesus. And what we know about the diversity of our family is this is the body of Christ. How cool is it that we are worshiping with people that are so different from us? Only God could bring that kind of unity. And I love the heartbeat here. We all see that the mission is so much bigger than our own preferences. So we play songs from yesterday. We play songs from today, all to just be a blessing to our family. Thanks for being a part of it. We're getting you back to the music with Ellie Holcomb. Let's listen.

0: The name for Memorial Day was once Decoration Day.
1: That name lasted from the late 1860s until 1882, when it began to be known as Memorial Day. It became a common name for the holiday after World War II, but was not declared the official name of the holiday until 1967.
0: In memory of those American soldiers fallen in battle.
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0: 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The Bible is God's Word. 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
1: 1 Kings chapter 16, verse 8. In the 26th year of Asa, king of Judah, Elah, the son of Baasha, became king over Israel and reigned 2 years in Tirzah. Now his servant Zimri, commander of half his chariots, conspired against him as he was in Tirzah drinking himself drunk in the house of Arza, steward of his house in Tirzah. And Zimri went in and struck him and killed him in the 27th year of Asa, king of Judah, and reigned in his place. Then it came to pass, when he began to reign, as soon as he was seated on his throne, that he killed all the household of Baasha. He did not leave him one male, neither of his relatives, nor of his friends. Thus Zimri destroyed all the household of Baasha, according to the word of the Lord, which he spoke against Baasha by Jehu the prophet. For all the sins of Baasha and the sins of Elah his son, by which they had sinned and by which they had made Israel sin in provoking the Lord God of Israel to anger with their idols. Now the rest of the acts of Elah and all that he did, are they not written in the book of the Chronicles of the kings of Israel? In the 27th year of Asa, king of Judah, Zimri had reigned in Tirzah 7 days, and the people were encamped against Gibbethon, which belonged to the Philistines. Now the people who were encamped heard it said, Zimri has conspired and also has killed the king. So all Israel made Omri, the commander of the army, king over Israel that day in the camp. Then Omri and all Israel with him went up from Gibbethon, and they besieged Tirzah. And it happened, when Zimri saw that the city was taken, that he went into the citadel of the king's house and burned the king's house down upon himself with fire and died, because of the sins which he had committed in doing evil in the sight of the Lord, in walking in the way of Jeroboam, and in his sin which he had committed to make Israel sin. Now the rest of the acts of Zimri and the treason he committed, are they not written in the book of the Chronicles of the kings of Israel? Then the people of Israel were divided into two parts. Half of the people followed Tibni, the son of Ginath, to make him king, and half followed Omri. But the people who followed Omri prevailed over the people who followed Tibni, the son of Ginath. So Tibni died, and Omri reigned. In the 31st year of Asa, king of Judah, Omri became king over Israel and reigned 12 years. 6 years he reigned in Tirzah. And he bought the hill of Samaria from Shemer for 2 talents of silver. Then he built on the hill and called the name of the city which he built Samaria, after the name of Shemer, owner of the hill. Omri did evil in the eyes of the Lord and did worse than all who were before him. For he walked in all the ways of Jeroboam, the son of Nebat, and in his sin by which he had made Israel sin, provoking the Lord God of Israel to anger with their idols. Now the rest of the acts of Omri, which he did, and the might that he showed, are they not written in the book of the Chronicles of the kings of Israel? So Omri rested with his fathers and was buried in Samaria. Then Ahab, his son, reigned in his place. In the 38th year of Asa, king of Judah, Ahab, the son of Omri, became king over Israel, and Ahab, the son of Omri, reigned over Israel in Samaria 22 years. Now, Ahab, the son of Omri, did evil in the sight of the Lord, more than all who were before him. And it came to pass, as though it had been a trivial thing for him to walk in the sins of Jeroboam, the son of Nebat, that he took as wife Jezebel, the daughter of Ethbaal, king of the Sidonians. And he went and served Baal and worshipped him. Then he set up an altar for Baal in the temple of Baal, which he had built in Samaria. And Ahab made a wooden image. Ahab did more to provoke the Lord God of Israel to anger than all the kings of Israel who were before him. In his days, Hiel of Bethel built Jericho. He laid its foundation with Abiram, his firstborn, and with his youngest son, Segub. He set up its gates, according to the word of the Lord, which he had spoken through Joshua, the son of Nun. 1 Kings chapter 17. And Elijah, the Tishbite, of the inhabitants of Gilead, said to Ahab, "As the Lord God of Israel lives, before whom I stand, there shall not be dew nor rain these years, except at my word." Then the word of the Lord came to him, saying, "Get away from here, and turn eastward, and hide by the brook Cherith, which flows into the Jordan. And it will be that you shall drink from the brook, and I have commanded the ravens to feed you there." So he went and did according to the word of the Lord, for he went and stayed by the brook Cherith, which flows into the Jordan. The ravens brought him bread and meat in the morning, and bread and meat in the evening, and he drank from the brook. And it happened after a while that the brook dried up, because there had been no rain in the land. Then the word of the Lord came to him, saying, "Arise, go to Zarephath, which belongs to Sidon, and dwell there. See, I have commanded a widow there to provide for you." So he arose and went to Zarephath, and when he came to the gate of the city, indeed a widow was there gathering sticks. And he called to her and said, "Please, bring me a little water in a cup, that I may drink." And as she was going to get it, he called to her and said, "Please, bring me a morsel of bread in your hand." So she said, "As the Lord your God lives, I do not have bread, only a handful of flour in a bin, and a little oil in a jar. And see, I am gathering a couple of sticks, that I may go in and prepare it for myself and my son, that we may eat it and die." And Elijah said to her, "Do not fear. Go and do as you have said, but make me a small cake from it first, and bring it to me, and afterward make some for yourself and your son. For thus says the Lord God of Israel, the bin of flour shall not be used up, nor shall the jar of oil run dry, until the day the Lord sends rain on the earth." So she went away and did according to the word of Elijah. And she and he and her household ate for many days. The bin of flour was not used up, nor did the jar of oil run dry, according to the word of the Lord, which he spoke by Elijah. Now it happened, after these things, that the son of the woman who owned the house became sick, and his sickness was so serious that there was no breath left in him. So she said to Elijah, "What have I to do with you, O man of God? Have you come to me to bring my sin to remembrance and to kill my son?" And he said to her, "Give me your son." So he took him out of her arms and carried him to the upper room where he was staying and laid him on his own bed. Then he cried out to the Lord and said, "O Lord my God, have you also brought tragedy on the widow with whom I lodge by killing her son?" And he stretched himself out on the child three times and cried out to the Lord and said, "O Lord my God, I pray, let this child's soul come back to him." Then the Lord heard the voice of Elijah, and the soul of the child came back to him, and he revived. And Elijah took the child and brought him down from the upper room into the house, and gave him to his mother. And Elijah said, "See, your son lives." Then the woman said to Elijah, "Now by this I know that you are a man of God, and that the word of the Lord in your mouth is the truth." 1 Kings chapter 18. And it came to pass after many days that the word of the Lord came to Elijah in the third year, saying, "Go, present yourself to Ahab, and I will send rain on the earth." So Elijah went to present himself to Ahab, and there was a severe famine in Samaria. And Ahab had called Obadiah, who was in charge of his house. Now Obadiah feared the Lord greatly, for so it was, while Jezebel massacred the prophets of the Lord, that Obadiah had taken 100 prophets and hidden them, 50 to a cave, and had fed them with bread and water. And Ahab had said to Obadiah, "Go into the land to all the springs of water and to all the brooks. Perhaps we may find grass to keep the horses and mules alive, so that we will not have to kill any livestock." So they divided the land between them to explore it. Ahab went one way by himself, and Obadiah went another way by himself. Now as Obadiah was on his way, suddenly Elijah met him, and he recognized him and fell on his face and said, "Is that you, my lord Elijah?" And he answered him, "It is I. Go, tell your master, Elijah is here." So he said, "How have I sinned that you are delivering your servant into the hand of Ahab to kill me? As the Lord your God lives, there is no nation or kingdom where my master has not sent someone to hunt for you. And when they said, 'He is not here,' he took an oath from the kingdom or nation that they could not find you. And now you say, 'Go, tell your master, Elijah is here.' And it shall come to pass, as soon as I am gone from you, that the Spirit of the Lord will carry you to a place I do not know. So when I go and tell Ahab, and he cannot find you, he will kill me. But I, your servant, have feared the Lord from my youth. Was it not reported to my Lord what I did when Jezebel killed the prophets of the Lord, how I hid 100 men of the Lord's prophets, 50 to a cave, and fed them with bread and water? And now you say, 'Go, tell your master, Elijah is here.' He will kill me." Then Elijah said, "As the Lord of hosts lives before whom I stand, I will surely present myself to him today." So Obadiah went to meet Ahab and told him, and Ahab went to meet Elijah. Then it happened when Ahab saw Elijah, that Ahab said to him, "Is that you, O troubler of Israel?" And he answered, I have not troubled Israel, but you and your father's house have, in that you have forsaken the commandments of the Lord and have followed the Baals. Now, therefore, send and gather all Israel to me on Mount Carmel, the 450 prophets of Baal and the 400 prophets of Asherah who eat at Jezebel's table. So Ahab sent for all the children of Israel and gathered the prophets together on Mount Carmel. And Elijah came to all the people and said, How long will you falter between two opinions? If the Lord is God, follow him. But if Baal, follow him. But the people answered him not a word. Then Elijah said to the people, I alone am left a prophet of the Lord, but Baal's prophets are 450 men. Therefore, let them give us two bulls, and let them choose one bull for themselves. Cut it in pieces, and lay it on the wood, but put no fire under it. And I will prepare the other bull, and lay it on the wood, but put no fire under it. Then you call on the name of your gods, and I will call on the name of the Lord, and the God who answers by fire, he is God. So all the people answered and said, It is well spoken. Now Elijah said to the prophets of Baal, Choose one bull for yourselves and prepare it first, for you are many, and call on the name of your God, but put no fire under it. So they took the bull which was given them, and they prepared it, and called on the name of Baal from morning even till noon, saying, O Baal, hear us. But there was no voice. No one answered. Then they leaped upon the altar which they had made. And so it was, at noon, that Elijah mocked them and said, Cry aloud, for he is a god. Either he is meditating, or he is busy, or he's on a journey, or perhaps he is sleeping and must be awakened. So they cried aloud and cut themselves, as was their custom, with knives and lances until the blood gushed out on them. And when midday was past, they prophesied until the time of the offering of the evening sacrifice. But there was no voice. No one answered. No one paid attention. Then Elijah said to all the people, Come near to me. So all the people came near to him, and he repaired the altar of the Lord that was broken down. And Elijah took 12 stones, according to the number of the tribes of the sons of Jacob, to whom the word of the Lord had come, saying, Israel shall be your name. Then with the stones he built an altar in the name of the Lord, and he made a trench around the altar large enough to hold 2 seahs of seed. And he put the wood in order, cut the bull in pieces, and laid it on the wood, and said, Fill 4 water pots with water, and pour it on the burnt sacrifice and on the wood. Then he said, Do it a second time, and they did it a second time. And he said, Do it a third time, and they did it a third time. So the water ran all around the altar, and he also filled the trench with water. And it came to pass, at the time of the offering of the evening sacrifice, that Elijah the prophet came near and said, Lord God of Abraham, Isaac, and Israel, let it be known this day that you are God in Israel, and I am your servant, and that I have done all these things at your word. Hear me, O Lord, hear me, that this people may know that you are the Lord God, and that you have turned their hearts back to you again. Then the fire of the Lord fell and consumed the burnt sacrifice and the wood and the stones and the dust, and it licked up the water that was in the trench. Now when all the people saw it, they fell on their faces and they said, "The Lord, He is God. The Lord, He is God." And Elijah said to them, "Seize the prophets of Baal. Do not let one of them escape." So they seized them, and Elijah brought them down to the brook Kishon and executed them there. Then Elijah said to Ahab, "Go up, eat and drink, for there is the sound of abundance of rain." So Ahab went up to eat and drink, and Elijah went up to the top of Carmel. Then he bowed down on the ground and put his face between his knees and said to his servant, "Go up now, look toward the sea." So he went up and looked and said, "There is nothing." And seven times he said, "Go again." Then it came to pass the seventh time that he said, "There is a cloud as small as a man's hand rising out of the sea." So he said, "Go up, say to Ahab, prepare your chariot, and go down before the rain stops you." Now it happened in the meantime that the sky became black with clouds and wind, and there was a heavy rain. So Ahab rode away and went to Jezreel. Then the hand of the Lord came upon Elijah, and he girded up his loins and ran ahead of Ahab to the entrance of Jezreel. 1 Kings chapter 19. And Ahab told Jezebel all that Elijah had done, also how he had executed all the prophets with the sword. Then Jezebel sent a messenger to Elijah, saying, "So let the gods do to me, and more also, if I do not make your life as the life of one of them by tomorrow about this time." And when he saw that, he arose and ran for his life and went to Beersheba, which belongs to Judah, and left his servant there. But he himself went a day's journey into the wilderness and came and sat down under a broom tree. And he prayed that he might die and said, "It is enough. Now, Lord, take my life, for I am no better than my father's." Then, as he lay and slept under a broom tree, suddenly an angel touched him and said to him, "Arise and eat." Then he looked, and there by his head was a cake baked on coals and a jar of water. So he ate and drank and lay down again. And the angel of the Lord came back the second time and touched him and said, "Arise and eat, because the journey is too great for you." So he arose and ate and drank. And he went in the strength of that food 40 days and 40 nights as far as Horeb, the mountain of God. And there he went into a cave and spent the night in that place. And behold, the word of the Lord came to him, and he said to him, "What are you doing here, Elijah?" So he said, "I have been very zealous for the Lord God of hosts, for the children of Israel have forsaken your covenant, torn down your altars, and killed your prophets with the sword. I alone am left, and they seek to take my life." Then he said, "Go out and stand on the mountain before the Lord." And behold, the Lord passed by, and a great and strong wind tore into the mountains and broke the rocks in pieces before the Lord, but the Lord was not in the wind. And after the wind, an earthquake, but the Lord was not in the earthquake. And after the earthquake, a fire, but the Lord was not in the fire. And after the fire, a still small voice. So it was, when Elijah heard it, that he wrapped his face in his mantle and went out and stood in the entrance of the cave. Suddenly a voice came to him and said, "What are you doing here, Elijah?" And he said, "I have been very zealous for the Lord God of hosts, because the children of Israel have forsaken your covenant, torn down your altars, and killed your prophets with the sword. I alone am left, and they seek to take my life." Then the Lord said to him, "Go, return on your way to the wilderness of Damascus, and when you arrive, anoint Hazael as king over Syria. Also, you shall anoint Jehu the son of Nimshi as king over Israel, and Elisha the son of Shaphat of Abel-Meholah you shall anoint as prophet in your place. It shall be that whoever escapes the sword of Hazael, Jehu will kill, and whoever escapes the sword of Jehu, Elisha will kill. Yet I have reserved 7,000 in Israel, all whose knees have not bowed to Baal, and every mouth that has not kissed him." So he departed from there and found Elisha, the son of Shaphat, who was plowing with 12 yoke of oxen before him, and he was the 12th. Then Elijah passed by him and threw his mantle on him. And he left the oxen and ran after Elijah and said, "Please, let me kiss my father and my mother, and then I will follow you." And he said to him, "Go back again, for what have I done to you?" So Elisha turned back from him and took a yoke of oxen and slaughtered them and boiled their flesh using the oxen's equipment and gave it to the people, and they ate. Then he arose and followed Elijah and became his servant. 1 Kings chapter 20. Now Ben-Hadad, the king of Syria, gathered all his forces together. 32 kings were with him, with horses and chariots. And he went up and besieged Samaria and made war against it. Then he sent messengers into the city to Ahab, king of Israel, and said to him, "Thus says Ben-Hadad, your silver and your gold are mine, your loveliest wives and children are mine." And the king of Israel answered and said, "My lord, O king, just as you say, I and all that I have are yours." Then the messengers came back and said, "Thus speaks Ben-Hadad, saying, indeed I have sent to you, saying, you shall deliver to me your silver and your gold, your wives and your children. But I will send my servants to you tomorrow about this time, and they shall search your house and the houses of your servants, and it shall be that whatever is pleasant in your eyes, they will put it in their hands and take it." So the king of Israel called all the elders of the land and said, "Notice, please, and see how this man seeks trouble. For he sent to me for my wives, my children, my silver, and my gold, and I did not deny him." And all the elders and all the people said to him, "Do not listen or consent." Therefore he said to the messengers of Ben-Hadad, "Tell my lord the king, all that you sent for to your servant the first time I will do, but this thing I cannot do." And the messengers departed and brought back word to him. Then Ben-Hadad sent to him and said, "The gods do so to me, and more also, if enough dust is left of Samaria for a handful for each of the people who follow me." So the king of Israel answered and said, "Tell him, let not the one who puts on his armor boast like the one who takes it off." And it happened, when Ben-Hadad heard this message, as he and the kings were drinking at the command post, that he said to his servants, "Get ready." and they got ready to attack the city. Suddenly, a prophet approached Ahab, king of Israel, saying, "Thus says the Lord, have you seen all this great multitude? Behold, I will deliver it into your hand today, and you shall know that I am the Lord." So Ahab said, "By whom?" And he said, "Thus says the Lord, by the young leaders of the provinces." Then he said, "Who will set the battle in order?" And he answered, "You." Then he mustered the young leaders of the provinces, and there were 232, and after them he mustered all the people, all the children of Israel, 7,000. So they went out at noon. Meanwhile, Ben-Hadad and the 32 kings helping him were getting drunk at the command post. The young leaders of the provinces went out first, and Ben-Hadad sent out a patrol, and they told him, saying, "Men are coming out of Samaria." So he said, "If they have come out for peace, take them alive, and if they have come out for war, take them alive." Then these young leaders of the provinces went out of the city with the army which followed them, and each one killed his man. So the Syrians fled, and Israel pursued them. And Ben-Hadad, the king of Syria, escaped on a horse with the cavalry. Then the king of Israel went out and attacked the horses and chariots and killed the Syrians with a great slaughter. And the prophet came to the king of Israel and said to him, "Go, strengthen yourself, take note, and see what you should do. For in the spring of the year, the king of Syria will come up against you." Then the servants of the king of Syria said to him, "Their gods are gods of the hills. Therefore, they were stronger than we. But if we fight against them in the plain, surely we will be stronger than they. So do this thing: dismiss the kings, each from his position, and put captains in their places. And you shall muster an army like the army that you have lost, horse for horse and chariot for chariot. Then we will fight against them in the plain. Surely we will be stronger than they." And he listened to their voice and did so. So it was, in the spring of the year, that Ben-Hadad mustered the Syrians and went up to Aphek to fight against Israel. And the children of Israel were mustered and given provisions, and they went against them. Now the children of Israel encamped before them like two little flocks of goats, while the Syrians filled the countryside. Then a man of God came and spoke to the king of Israel and said, "Thus says the Lord, because the Syrians have said, 'The Lord is God of the hills, but he is not God of the valleys,' therefore I will deliver all this great multitude into your hand, and you shall know that I am the Lord." And they encamped opposite each other for 7 days. So it was that on the seventh day, the battle was joined, and the children of Israel killed 100,000 foot soldiers of the Syrians in one day. But the rest fled to Aphek, into the city. Then a wall fell on 27,000 of the men who were left. And Ben-Hadad fled and went into the city, into an inner chamber. Then his servant said to him, "Look now, we have heard that the kings of the house of Israel are merciful kings. Please, let us put sackcloth around our waists and ropes around our heads and go out to the king of Israel. Perhaps he will spare your life." So they wore sackcloth around their waists and put ropes around their heads and came to the king of Israel and said, "Your servant Ben-Hadad says, 'Please let me live.'" And he said, "Is he still alive? He is my brother." Now the men were watching closely to see whether any sign of mercy would come from him. And they quickly grasped at this word and said, "Your brother Ben-Hadad." So he said, "Go, bring him." Then Ben-Hadad came out to him, and he had him come up into the chariot. So Ben-Hadad said to him, "The cities which my father took from your father, I will restore. And you may set up marketplaces for yourself in Damascus, as my father did in Samaria." Then Ahab said, "I will send you away with this treaty." So he made a treaty with him and sent him away. Now, a certain man of the sons of the prophets said to his neighbor, by the word of the Lord, "Strike me, please." And the man refused to strike him. Then he said to him, "Because you have not obeyed the voice of the Lord, surely as soon as you depart from me, a lion shall kill you." And as soon as he left him, a lion found him and killed him. And he found another man and said, "Strike me, please." So the man struck him, inflicting a wound. Then the prophet departed and waited for the king by the road and disguised himself with a bandage over his eyes. Now as the king passed by, he cried out to the king and said, "Your servant went out into the midst of the battle, and there a man came over and brought a man to me and said, 'Guard this man. If by any means he is missing, your life shall be for his life, or else you shall pay a talent of silver.' While your servant was busy here and there, he was gone." Then the king of Israel said to him, "So shall your judgment be. You yourself have decided it." And he hastened to take the bandage away from his eyes, and the king of Israel recognized him as one of the prophets. Then he said to him, "Thus says the Lord, because you have let slip out of your hand a man whom I appointed to utter destruction, therefore your life shall go for his life, and your people for his people." So the king of Israel went to his house, sullen and displeased, and came to Samaria. 1 Kings chapter 21. And it came to pass after these things that Naboth the Jezreelite had a vineyard, which was in Jezreel, next to the palace of Ahab, king of Samaria. So Ahab spoke to Naboth, saying, "Give me your vineyard, that I may have it for a vegetable garden, because it is near, next to my house, and for it I will give you a vineyard better than it, or, if it seems good to you, I will give you its worth in money." But Naboth said to Ahab, "The Lord forbid that I should give the inheritance of my fathers to you." So Ahab went into his house sullen and displeased because of the word which Naboth the Jezreelite had spoken to him. For he had said, "I will not give you the inheritance of my fathers." And he lay down on his bed and turned away his face and would eat no food. But Jezebel, his wife, came to him and said to him, "Why is your spirit so sullen that you eat no food?" He said to her, "Because I spoke to Naboth the Jezreelite and said to him, 'Give me your vineyard for money, or else, if it pleases you, I will give you another vineyard for it.' And he answered, 'I will not give you my vineyard.' Then Jezebel, his wife, said to him, 'You now exercise authority over Israel. Arise, eat food, and let your heart be cheerful. I will give you the vineyard of Naboth the Jezreelite.' And she wrote letters in Ahab's name, sealed them with his seal, and sent the letters to the elders and the nobles who were dwelling in the city with Naboth. She wrote in the letters, saying, 'Proclaim a fast, and seat Naboth with high honor among the people, and seat two men, scoundrels, before him to bear witness against him, saying, "You have blasphemed God and the king." Then take him out and stone him, that he may die. So the men of his city, the elders and nobles who were inhabitants of his city, did as Jezebel had sent to them, as it was written in the letters which she had sent to them. They proclaimed a fast and seated Naboth with high honor among the people. And two men, scoundrels, came in and sat before him, and the scoundrels witnessed against him, against Naboth, in the presence of the people, saying, Naboth has blasphemed God and the king. Then they took him outside the city and stoned him with stones so that he died. Then they sent to Jezebel, saying, Naboth has been stoned and is dead. And it came to pass, when Jezebel heard that Naboth had been stoned and was dead, that Jezebel said to Ahab, Arise, take possession of the vineyard of Naboth, the Jezreelite, which he refused to give you for money. For Naboth is not alive, but dead. So it was, when Ahab heard that Naboth was dead, that Ahab got up and went down to take possession of the vineyard of Naboth the Jezreelite. Then the word of the Lord came to Elijah the Tishbite, saying, Arise, go down to meet Ahab, king of Israel, who lives in Samaria. There he is in the vineyard of Naboth, where he has gone down to take possession of it. You shall speak to him, saying, Thus says the Lord, Have you murdered and also taken possession? And you shall speak to him, saying, Thus says the Lord, In the place where dogs licked the blood of Naboth, dogs shall lick your blood, even yours. So Ahab said to Elijah, Have you found me, O my enemy? And he answered, I have found you, because you have sold yourself to do evil in the sight of the Lord. Behold, I will bring calamity on you. I will take away your posterity, and will cut off from Ahab every male in Israel, both bond and free. I will make your house like the house of Jeroboam, the son of Nebat, and like the house of Baasha, the son of Ahijah, because of the provocation with which you have provoked me to anger and made Israel sin. And concerning Jezebel, the Lord also spoke, saying, The dogs shall eat Jezebel by the wall of Jezreel. The dogs shall eat whoever belongs to Ahab and dies in the city, and the birds of the air shall eat whoever dies in the field. But there was no one like Ahab, who sold himself to do wickedness in the sight of the Lord, because Jezebel his wife stirred him up. And he behaved very abominably in following idols, according to all that the Amorites had done, whom the Lord had cast out before the children of Israel. So it was, when Ahab heard those words, that he tore his clothes and put sackcloth on his body, and fasted and lay in sackcloth, and went about mourning. And the word of the Lord came to Elijah the Tishbite, saying, See how Ahab has humbled himself before me. Because he has humbled himself before me, I will not bring the calamity in his days. In the days of his son, I will bring the calamity on his house. 1 Kings chapter 22. Now, 3 years passed without war between Syria and Israel. Then it came to pass in the third year that Jehoshaphat, the king of Judah, went down to visit the king of Israel. And the king of Israel said to his servants, Do you know that Ramoth in Gilead is ours, but we hesitate to take it out of the hand of the king of Syria? So he said to Jehoshaphat, Will you go with me to fight at Ramoth Gilead? Jehoshaphat said to the king of Israel, I am as you are, my people as your people, my horses as your horses. Also, Jehoshaphat said to the king of Israel, Please inquire for the word of the Lord today. Then the king of Israel gathered the prophets together, about 400 men, and said to them, Shall I go against Ramoth-Gilead to fight, or shall I refrain? So they said, Go up, for the Lord will deliver it into the hand of the king. And Jehoshaphat said, Is there not still a prophet of the Lord here, that we may inquire of him? So the king of Israel said to Jehoshaphat, There is still one man, Micaiah the son of Imlah, by whom we may inquire of the Lord, but I hate him, because he does not prophesy good concerning me, but evil. And Jehoshaphat said, Let not the king say such things. Then the king of Israel called an officer and said, Bring Micaiah the son of Imlah quickly. The king of Israel and Jehoshaphat the king of Judah, having put on their robes, sat each on his throne at a threshing floor at the entrance of the gate of Samaria, and all the prophets prophesied before them. Now Zedekiah the son of Kenaanah had made horns of iron for himself. And he said, Thus says the Lord, With these you shall gore the Syrians until they are destroyed. And all the prophets prophesied so, saying, Go up to Ramoth-Gilead and prosper, for the Lord will deliver it into the king's hand. Then the messenger who had gone to call Micaiah spoke to him, saying, Now listen, the words of the prophets with one accord encourage the king. Please, let your word be like the word of one of them, and speak encouragement. And Micaiah said, As the Lord lives, whatever the Lord says to me, that I will speak. Then he came to the king, and the king said to him, Micaiah, shall we go to war against Ramoth-Gilead, or shall we refrain? And he answered him, Go and prosper, for the Lord will deliver it into the hand of the king. So the king said to him, How many times shall I make you swear that you tell me nothing but the truth in the name of the Lord? Then he said, I saw all Israel scattered on the mountains as sheep that have no shepherd. And the Lord said, These have no master. Let each return to his house in peace. And the king of Israel said to Jehoshaphat, Did I not tell you that he would not prophesy good concerning me, but evil? Then Micaiah said, Therefore hear the word of the Lord. I saw the Lord sitting on his throne, and all the host of heaven standing by, on his right hand and on his left. And the Lord said, Who will persuade Ahab to go up, that he may fall at Ramoth-Gilead? So one spoke in this manner, and another spoke in that manner. Then a spirit came forward and stood before the Lord and said, I will persuade him. The Lord said to him, In what way? So he said, I will go out and be a lying spirit in the mouth of all his prophets. And the Lord said, You shall persuade him and also prevail. Go out and do so. Therefore, look, the Lord has put a lying spirit in the mouth of all these prophets of yours, and the Lord has declared disaster against you. Now Zedekiah, the son of Kenaanah, went near and struck Micaiah on the cheek and said, Which way did the spirit from the Lord go from me to speak to you? And Micaiah said, Indeed, you shall see on that day when you go into an inner chamber to hide. So the king of Israel said, Take Micaiah, and return him to Ammon, the governor of the city, and to Joash the king's son, and say, Thus says the king, Put this fellow in prison, and feed him with bread of affliction and water of affliction until I come in peace. But Micaiah said, If you ever return in peace, the Lord has not spoken by me. And he said, Take heed, all you people. So the king of Israel and Jehoshaphat, the king of Judah, went up to Ramoth-Gilead. And the king of Israel said to Jehoshaphat, I will disguise myself and go into battle, but you put on your robes. So the king of Israel disguised himself and went into battle. Now the king of Syria had commanded the 32 captains of his chariots, saying, "Fight with no one small or great, but only with the king of Israel." So it was, when the captains of the chariots saw Jehoshaphat, that they said, "Surely it is the king of Israel." Therefore they turned aside to fight against him, and Jehoshaphat cried out. And it happened, when the captains of the chariots saw that it was not the king of Israel, that they turned back from pursuing him. Now a certain man drew a bow at random and struck the king of Israel between the joints of his armor. So he said to the driver of his chariot, "Turn around and take me out of the battle, for I am wounded." The battle increased that day,

according to the word of the Lord which he had spoken. Now the rest of the acts of Ahab, and all that he did, the ivory house which he built, and all the cities that he built, are they not written in the book of the Chronicles of the kings of Israel? So Ahab rested with his fathers. Then Ahaziah his son reigned in his place. Jehoshaphat the son of Asa had become king over Judah in the fourth year of Ahab, king of Israel. Jehoshaphat was 35 years old when he became king, and he reigned 25 years in Jerusalem. His mother's name was Azubah, the daughter of Shilhi, and he walked in all the ways of his father Asa. He did not turn aside from them, doing what was right in the eyes of the Lord. Nevertheless, the high places were not taken away, for the people offered sacrifices and burned incense on the high places. Also, Jehoshaphat made peace with the king of Israel. Now the rest of the acts of Jehoshaphat, the might that he showed, and how he made war, are they not written in the book of the Chronicles of the kings of Judah? And the rest of the perverted persons who remained in the days of his father Asa, he banished from the land. There was then no king in Edom, only a deputy of the king. Jehoshaphat made merchant ships to go to Ophir for gold, but they never sailed, for the ships were wrecked at Ezion-Geber. Then Ahaziah, the son of Ahab, said to Jehoshaphat, "Let my servants go with your servants in the ships." But Jehoshaphat would not. And Jehoshaphat rested with his fathers and was buried with his fathers in the city of David, his father. Then Jehoram, his son, reigned in his place. Ahaziah, the son of Ahab, became king over Israel in Samaria in the 17th year of Jehoshaphat, king of Judah, and reigned 2 years over Israel. He did evil in the sight of the Lord, and walked in the way of his father, and in the way of his mother, and in the way of Jeroboam, the son of Nebat, who made Israel sin. For he served Baal, and worshipped him, and provoked the Lord God of Israel to anger, according to all that his father had done. The second book of the Kings, chapter 1. Moab rebelled against Israel after the death of Ahab. Now Ahaziah fell through the lattice of his upper room in Samaria and was injured. So he sent messengers and said to them, "Go inquire of Baal-zebub, the god of Ekron, whether I shall recover from this injury." But the angel of the Lord said to Elijah the Tishbite, "Arise, go up to meet the messengers of the king of Samaria, and say to them, 'Is it because there is no God in Israel that you are going to inquire of Baal-zebub, the god of Ekron?' Now therefore, thus says the Lord, you shall not come down from the bed to which you have gone up, but you shall surely die." So Elijah departed. And when the messengers returned to him, he said to them, "Why have you come back?" So they said to him, "A man came up to meet us and said to us, 'Go, return to the king who sent you, and say to him, Thus says the Lord, is it because there is no God in Israel that you are sending to inquire of Baal-zebub, the god of Ekron? Therefore you shall not come down from the bed to which you have gone up, but you shall surely die.' Then he said to them, 'What kind of man was it who came up to meet you and told you these words?' So they answered him, 'A hairy man wearing a leather belt around his waist.' And he said, 'It is Elijah the Tishbite.' Then the king sent to him a captain of 50 with his 50 men. So he went up to him, and there he was sitting on the top of a hill. And he spoke to him, 'Man of God, the king has said, come down.' So Elijah answered and said to the captain of 50, 'If I

0: am a man of God, then let fire come down from heaven and consume you and your 50 men. And fire came down from heaven and consumed him and his 50. Then he sent to him another captain of 50 with his 50 men. And he answered and said to him, Man of God, thus as the king said, come down quickly. So Elijah answered and said to them, If I am a man of God, let fire come down from heaven and consume you and your 50 men. And the fire of God came down from heaven and consumed him and his 50. Again, he sent a third captain of 50 with his 50 men. And the third captain of 50 went up and came and fell on his knees before Elijah and pleaded with him and said to him, Man of God, please let my life and the life of these 50 servants of yours be precious in your sight. Look, fire has come down from heaven and burned up the first two captains of 50s with their 50s. But let my life now be precious in your sight. And the angel of the Lord said to Elijah, Go down with him. Do not be afraid of him. So he arose and went down with him to the king. Then he said to him, Thus says the Lord, Because you have sent messengers to inquire of Baal-zebub, the god of Ekron, is it because there is no god in Israel to inquire of his word? Therefore, you shall not come down from the bed to which you have gone up, but you shall surely die. So Ahaziah died according to the word of the Lord, which Elijah had spoken, because he had no son. Jehoram became king in his place. In the second year of Jehoram, the son of Jehoshaphat, king of Judah. Now the rest of the acts of Ahaziah which he did, are they not written in the book of the Chronicles of the Kings of Israel?
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1: 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And today we conclude his series, Guard the Truth, a study in 2 Timothy, the message, the postscript. 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
2: I invite you to turn to 2 Timothy and to chapter 4. And we read from verse 19. Greet Prisca and Aquila and the household of Onesiphorus. Erastus remained at Corinth, and I left Trophimus, who was ill, at Miletus. Do your best to come before winter. Eubulus sends greetings to you, as do Pudens and Linus and Claudia and all the brothers. The Lord be with your spirit. Grace be with you. Amen. Well, our verses are the verses we've just read, the concluding verses of Paul's, what is taken to be his concluding letter. We're probably dealing here with the final written words of the Apostle Paul himself. And as you look at them and as you listened as I read them, you may understand why it is that as I was looking at my Bible and thinking about now, I was saying to myself, why did you leave these verses so that you have to tackle them on your own or on their own? Because I could have sort of gathered them up as a great catch-all. But it's too late now. Here we are. It's a reminder to us of what we said before, that while all Scripture is equally inspired, not all of the Scripture is equally inspiring. And so if, for example, if you just turn a page in your Bible, or maybe it's on the same page, if you take the contrast between the 7th verse of chapter 4, I have fought the good fight, I have finished the race, I have kept the faith, and then the 19th verse, greet Prisca and Aquila and the household of Onesiphorus. It just doesn't have the same thing to it, does it? If you were in a preaching class and you were waiting for your assigned verse, you would be hoping fervently for verse 7 and desperately hoping that some poor soul would get verse 19. Well, I'm the poor soul that got verse 19. Let me remind you that we began this journey quite a long time ago. The leadership of the church was concerned that coming generations would, with Timothy, become convinced of the things that they had begun to believe and that they would continue in them. And we said that the building of certain pieces of our structure here were significant only in as far as they represented that continued conviction. Or we ended the beginning on that Sunday morning with a quote from John Stott, in which he said, "The church of our day urgently needs to heed the message of 2 Timothy. For all around us, we see Christians and churches relaxing their grasp of the gospel, fumbling it, in danger of letting it drop from their hands altogether. A new generation of young Timothys is needed who will guard the sacred deposit of the gospel, who are determined to proclaim it and are prepared to suffer for it, and who will pass it on, pure and uncorrupted, to the generation which in due course will rise up to follow them." We have seen those who have deserted in terms of evangelical convictions. Men, many of whom we know, who have apparently become ashamed of what the Bible says, what it says about the doctrine of creation, what it says about redemption, how man is a sinner and in need of a savior, have become ashamed of what it has to say categorically in terms of human sexuality and the nature of marriage and everything else. No, it is a pressing urgency, isn't it? That the next generation and the generations to follow will be committed to this very gospel. Now, Paul, it seems like he ended at verse 18, doesn't it? The Lord will rescue me, he says. To him be the glory forever and ever. Amen. And you can imagine, perhaps his secretary said, is that it? Are we finishing with the amen? And he said, yes, I think so. And then he said, no, wait a minute. Just let's put a P.S. And the postscript is here in verses 19 to 22. What are we going to do with it? Well, as I studied it, I determined that I can learn three simple lessons. They're not new, nor are they unique to this passage. I can learn again about the nature of God's providence. I can learn about the importance of gospel partnerships. And I can learn something of what it means to part from my brothers and sisters in a way that is marked by graciousness and by grace itself. So first of all, then, this notion of God's providence. If you care to, you can turn to Acts chapter 18. And it is at the beginning of Acts chapter 18 that Luke records for us the way in which the first two individuals mentioned in this postscript find themselves caught up into the life of the Apostle Paul. When we think about our lives, all of us, we recognize that there have been people that have come across our path. When it happened, it may have seemed very significant or perhaps commonplace. But now, from the vantage point of time, we realize that God in his providence had so clearly ordered the steps. And in this case, it is apparent. Paul has left Athens and gone to Corinth. And there he found a Jew named Aquila, who was a native of Pontus and who had recently come from Italy with his wife Priscilla. And why had they recently shown up? Well, because Claudius, the Roman authority, had commanded all the Jews to leave Rome. In the providence of God, the actions of Claudius to deal with the problem amongst the Jewish community actually served to set forward the purposes of God in the life of Paul. Because Paul, when he arrived in Corinth, and we know this from his letter to the Corinthians, when he arrived in Corinth, he said, I came to you in weakness and in fear and in much trembling. He didn't walk into Corinth and say, hey, I'm here. I'm the Apostle Paul. Give me your best stuff. No, he didn't have a big banner that went in front of him. There was no motorcade that brought him into town. No, he established himself in this context. And in the providence of God, God gave him a wonderful couple that not only shared his faith, but also shared his trade. It would have been fine if the fella had been an accountant or something else, but it was absolutely super that they did the same job. And we're told, you notice the verbs, he found a Jew. He went to see them at the end of verse 2. He stayed with them and they worked together because they were tent makers. You say, well, that's not very significant, is it? I think it's very significant. It's the providence of God. He orders the steps of a righteous man. It wasn't happenstance that brought them together. God purposed that this would be the case. From the very beginning, Paul had been able to testify to this. When he was converted, God in his providence brought Ananias to him. Then he gave to him Barnabas so that he would be accepted in the Jerusalem church community. Then he gave to him Silas when he and Barnabas had a bit of a bust up in order that he wouldn't have to travel on his own. And now as he writes his final letter, as he reflects upon God's goodness and grace to him, he has occasion to rejoice in his providence. Now, in a similar way, you see his mention of Onesiphorus. He's mentioned Onesiphorus already in this letter. Some of you will remember back in chapter 1 in verse 16, may the Lord grant mercy to the household of Onesiphorus. Why? Well, he tells us, he often refreshed me. He wasn't ashamed of my chains. When he arrived in Rome, he searched for me. He did so earnestly, and he found me. Once again, the providence of God. God orders the steps of his servant, brings him into the realm of Paul's life and ministry. And although Paul is an apostle, and although he is significantly useful, nevertheless, he is eminently vulnerable. And in his vulnerability, God says, here's Priscilla and Aquila. Here's the household of Onesiphorus. Now, it was Paul Simon who said he was a rock and he was an island, and a rock could feel no pain and an island never cries. It was him in his cynical phase who said, don't talk of love. I've heard the word before. It's hidden in my memory. And I won't disturb the slumber of feelings that have died. If I never loved, I never would have cried. I'm a rock. I'm an island. No, you're not. He knows he's not. And you and I both know we're not. And any attempt to be rocky, as it were, or to live in isolated life has no basis in our understanding of the gospel and the New Testament. Well, you say, that's fine. I can see that the providence of God would be in that. But what about in a little phrase, verse 20, Erastus remained at Corinth? Anything else? No. Okay, well, that's good. We can deal with that. And I left Trophimus, who was ill, at Miletus. There's significance in both of these things. It will take eternity to reveal what went on with Erastus at Corinth. But in the providence of God, he remained in Corinth. And in the providence of God, at this point, Trophimus was sick and he wasn't healed. Paul, who had exercised a healing ministry, obviously had no proviso granted him to exercise such a ministry in the life of Trophimus at this point in his life. No surprise, inasmuch as Paul himself was unable to be set free from his own besetting thorn in the flesh. Simple reminder, but an important reminder, God's people get sick. God's people sometimes stay sick. All God's people will eventually die. It is to operate from a closed Bible and an empty head to suggest that that is not the case. And both joy and sorrow, sickness and health, disappointment and encouragement, all fall within the proviso of the providence of God. Francis Ridley Havergal wrote a number of really good songs. One of them begins, like a river glorious is God's perfect peace, over all victorious in its bright increase. Perfect, yet it floweth fuller every day. Perfect, yes, it groweth all along the way, or whatever it is. But anyway, the verse that came to my mind was this, every joy or trial falleth from above, traced upon our dial by the Son of Love. They who trust him fully, which is all for us to do, those who trust him wholly find him wholly true. And this morning, when you think about the nature of this room, it's a microcosm of our world, represented ethnically, racially, intellectually, socially, financially. And every one of us has stories to tell where there are highs and there are lows. And the message that comes so clearly through this is that the same Paul who had undergone all of these buffetings and beatings, who now finds himself in a dungeon and under the shadow of his own execution, is still to the very end of his day affirming the word of the psalmist in Psalm 121, I lift up my eyes to the hills. Where does my help come from? My help comes from the Lord who made heaven and earth. And that help is not mediated, does not come in isolation. That help came, as he highlights it here, in the relationships that God had granted him in his providence throughout his life. The Lord, Psalm 121, will watch over your going out and your coming in from this time and even forevermore. It's a wonderful picture, isn't it? Imagine him either with his own writing instrument or sitting there as somebody scribbles it down, say, I want to send greetings to Priscilla and Aquila, and I want to send them to the household of Onesiphorus. Let Timothy know that Erastus has stayed in Corinth, and Trophimus hasn't made it all the way back to Ephesus. He is sick in Miletus. Oh, the precious nature of these memories. Precious memories, how they linger. That's an old Jim Reeves song or something. It shows you how old I am. At the end of your life, you'll only have your memories and your photographs. And in fact, you may only have your photographs. C.F. Glenn Campbell. Secondly, not only a lovely picture of the providence of God, but the reminder of the nature and the necessity of gospel partnerships. The Apostle Paul was uniquely gifted. He was greatly used, but he wasn't a one-man band. He knew that. And as we've noted earlier, there are some 100 people who are referenced throughout his letters and the Acts of the Apostles who were actually very, very important to him in his ministry. Probably nobody more so than Timothy himself. Hence, Timothy gets 2 letters, and the baton of faith is passed on to him. He was a junior partner, but he was a partner nevertheless. And he wanted him to make sure that he arrived before the winter came, because if he didn't make it then it'd be no point in bringing the cloak, because it would be springtime again and so on. So he wanted his presence, and he wanted what he would bring for him. Again, this is simple, but it's important to remind us of, isn't it? To encourage one another with the fact that in Christ, each of us has both the opportunity and the responsibility of forming and sustaining gospel partnerships, gospel relationships. Timothy was not a natural. Few of us are naturals. He was, in the early days, too young. He was too diffident. He was too prone to tummy problems. Which of us can identify with that kind of thing? And yet God was pleased to put him in a position of usefulness. It is in relationships that the gospel works itself out, isn't it? In the same way that in a family, what it means to be a person works itself out. Siblings, right, exist to help to fashion the development of one another within the nuclear family. And siblings in a nuclear family, if they're going to get on with one another, have to tolerate each other. And they have to be tolerated by each other. Unless we're prepared to do that, we can't exist. We can't exist effectively. And tolerate, I think, is a good word. Put up with. To put up with each other's weaknesses. To put up with each other's sins. To acknowledge that if this family is going to function, this dynamic is going to have to take place. And that is actually true in the church of the Lord Jesus Christ. Because when Christ redeems us, adopts us into his family, not only do we get Christ, but we get the entire family, which is kind of like the good news and the bad news. I mean, this would be a great job if it weren't for you. And you say, I understand, we feel the exact same way as you do. George Eliot in Adam Bede has a character who puts it this way. These fellow mortals must be accepted as they are. You can neither straighten their noses, nor brighten their wit, nor rectify their dispositions. And it is these people, amongst whom your life is passed, that it is needful for you to tolerate, pity, and love. These more or less ugly, stupid, inconsistent people. Oh, that's not very flattering, is it? But how handsome do you really think you are? And didn't you have to tell your children, don't make that ugly face? Not that your face was ugly, but you can make it ugly. And didn't you say that you would definitely be there and that you would work through it thick and thin? And then you showed up one day and skipped the second day and weren't there on the third day and the fourth day. They didn't even know if you were still alive. Inconsistent. and sometimes really stupid. We all do stupid things. Sometimes that we regret, sometimes that we don't. And in this little scenario here, in this little nine-person cameo, there is a reminder of what Paul has taught so effectively in his other letters, not least of all in Ephesians, certainly in 1 Corinthians, that the only way actually for the body to change the metaphor, for the body itself to work, is for there to be give and take within the mechanisms and systems of the body. No one particular part can simply champion all the others if everything is to work in the way it should. Earlier in the year, I suggested to you that a good Christmas book was The Boys in the Boat. Some of you got it, I think. Some of you may actually even have read it. And one of the reasons that I recommended it at that time was because of the material that I was highlighting to save, to use in a moment like this. If you never highlight it and save it, you'll never remember where you had it. Note to people who give public are involved in public discourse. It's the story of the team that wins the Olympic boat race. And at one point, the writer says, "No other sport demands rewards the complete abandonment of the self the way that rowing does. The psychology is complex. Even as rowers must subsume their often fierce sense of independence and self-reliance, at the same time they must hold true to their individuality, their unique capabilities as oarsmen or oarswomen, or for that matter, as human beings. Even if they could, few rowing coaches would simply clone their biggest, strongest, smartest, and most capable rowers. Crew races are not won by clones. They are won by crews. And great crews are carefully balanced blends of both physical abilities and personality types. In physical terms, for instance, one rower's arms might be longer than another's, but the latter might have a stronger back than the former. Neither is necessarily a better or more valuable oarsman than the other. Both the long arms and the strong back are assets to the boat. But if they're to row well together, each of these oarsmen must adjust to the needs and capabilities of the other. Each must be prepared to compromise something in the way of optimizing his stroke for the overall benefit of the boat. The shorter armed man reaching a little farther, the longer arm man foreshortening his reach just a bit, so that both men's oars remain parallel and both blades enter and exit the water at precisely the same moment." That's a pretty obvious illustration, but it's important to recognize when we look around on one another. Paul says, "I've got Trophimus in mind, I've Erastus in mind, I've got you, Timothy, in mind," and so on. And then he has Eubulus. Who in the world's Eubulus? Putin's, Linus, Claudia. Don't be smart, Alex. I mean, at least they're in the Bible. You're not in the Bible. I'm not in the Bible. God knows who they are. I'm in the Bible. We would be in the Bible. We would all be in under the final phrase of verse 21. And all the rest. Brothers there is plural. It can be brothers and sisters. I think it's probably best that way. And all the other brothers and sisters, all the siblings in the family involved in one another's lives, saying no to isolation, saying yes to involvement. Did you get that? No to isolation, yes to involvement. Parenting is some journey, isn't it? Kids are given to us for our sanctification. I'm convinced of that. Whatever else is involved. To teach us things about ourselves that we would never otherwise know. To teach us the importance of prayer. To teach us that we are entirely dependent upon God. To teach us that unless the Lord builds the house, they labor in vain that build it. And in the process of raising our children, one of the things that is vitally important is that we do not allow them to become isolated from their siblings. Now, they may for a moment or two, for their own well-being or whatever, but not as a plan and pattern. not the closed and locked bedroom door, not the slammed bedroom door, not the I am alone stuff, not the I don't want you, I don't need you, and so on. You can't do that, not if you want a family. And you can't do it in the church if you want a church family either. Every so often, and I don't say this in any spirit of judgment, and it makes perfect sense to me. Every so often, someone will say to me, you know, I think that Parkside is just too big for us. Okay. Someone else might say more tellingly, I think it's too cold a place. Okay. I think it's rather uninviting. Then I say to them, I say, what do you do at Parkside? They say, what do you mean do? I mean do. Do you understand do-do? The verb to be? Well, we come. Oh, you mean like a passenger on a bus? Well, no, I wouldn't say that. Well, what would you say? This is what I've discovered. Individuals who begin to serve suddenly realize this isn't as big a place as I thought. Suddenly they discover friendships and relationships that they never knew were possible. Suddenly the idea of it being a rather uninviting, cold, and impersonal place is filled with a whole coterie of individuals that they're learning to tolerate and be tolerated by. And you see, in our culture where sibling rivalry is often fierce, where a functional family is increasingly scarce, as staggering as it may be for us to face up to, it is nevertheless the case that it is in the Church of Jesus Christ that that warmth and that affection is to be discovered in the nature of gospel partnerships. Gospel partnerships is because the gospel unites us. It was not, we're not united by the same school tie. We're not united by the same ethnic background. We're not united by our socioeconomic framework. Those are not the unifying factors, not in the church. They may be in a club, they may be in an institution, they may be in an old schoolboys operation, but not in the church. Our world is broken. We live in a broken world. It is fractured and it is broken. It will eventually be repaired in its entirety when a new heaven and a new earth is established. But in the meantime, the place for the brokenness restored, for the sinfulness forgiven, for the dysfunctionality addressed is supposed to be in the church. If you think about it, is not this bread that we break the very body of Christ? Is not this cup that we drink a participation in the very sacrifice of Christ? Here are my brothers and my sisters. I'm going. I don't feel like it. I have been intolerable today. Were it not for the fact that God tolerates me on account of his son, I would be intolerable all day, every day. But I'm going to take my part. I'm going to play my part. Now, if you just want to ride the bus and criticize the driver, fair enough. We got all different drivers, different hats, different speeds, and so on. Some of you made partner. Some of you are accountants, and you managed to get it into that strange little place where you made partner. Well, that's not how it works in the church. You have a responsibility to be a partner. It's not possible to be in the church without that God has defined you and called you to partnership. Once again, George Eliot, and I move to my final point. Some of us are tempted, I think, to sell ourselves short in relationship to these things. The growing good of the world, quoting George Eliot in Middlemarch, the growing good of the world is partly dependent on unhistoric acts. And that things are not so ill with you and me as they might have been is half owing to the number who live faithfully a hidden life and rest in unvisited tombs. To the folks who faithfully live hidden lives and rest in unvisited tombs. Every so often, as you know, I just stop my car at a graveyard and I go out and I walk through it. I'm always looking for epitaphs. I'm just interested in the history of it. And again, like you, I would walk up and down. I don't know who these people are. I don't see any particular element that is there. But, you know, I went to Princeton this last year and spoke there. And when we had time free in the afternoon, we went into the graveyard to see the graves of Jonathan Edwards and some others. Largely unvisited. Perhaps the greatest theologian that America has produced. There's nobody there. But he was faithful in his day. You are vitally important to the people around you, whether you realize it or not, either for good or for ill. Some of you don't sing, and you should sing. Some of you sing. Finally, a simple lesson about God's providence, a simple lesson about gospel partnerships, and finally, a simple lesson about gracious parting. Gracious parting. It's time to say goodbye. Verse 22 is probably Paul's last written word. Quite a thought, isn't it? I had a book given to me many years ago called Famous Last Words. Let me just give you two quotes from it randomly. William Pope, atheist, died 1797, led an atheistic cult who delighted in desecrating religious places and objects, and at whose meetings a Bible was ritually kicked around the floor. 1797. Closing words. I have done the damnable deed, the horrible damnable deed. I cannot pray. God will have nothing to do with me. I will not have salvation at his hands. I long to be in the bottomless pit, the lake which burns with fire and brimstone. I tell you, I am damned. I will not have salvation. Nothing for me but hell. Come, eternal torments. O God, do not hear my prayers, for I will not be saved. I hate everything that God has made. Quite a way to go out into eternity, eh? Contrast John Bunyan. Weep not for me, but for yourselves. I go to the Father of our Lord Jesus Christ, who will, no doubt, through the mediation of his blessed Son, receive me, though a sinner, where I hope that we, ere long, shall meet to sing the new song and remain everlastingly happy, world without end. And the famous Scotsman Robert Bruce, in the 17th century, 1631, now God be with you, my dear children. I have breakfasted with you and shall eat supper with my Lord Jesus Christ. The first time that we said hello began our last goodbye. When you look forward to the visit of your children, in the moment they walk through the door, you immediately know, I'm going to have to say goodbye. So that even all of our joys are impinged upon by the reality of the frailty of our existence and our mortality. Paul now awaits his execution. How does he finish? He parts graciously. He parts in many ways the way in which Jesus parted from his disciples, where it says by Luke that he lifted up his arms and he blessed them and he was taken up out of their sight. Paul ends with a blessing. The Lord be with your spirit. That's in the singular, presumably for Timothy himself. And then grace be with you. That's in the plural for the whole church as it hears this letter read. Well, that's a wonderful way to end, isn't it? Because Timothy would never outgrow his need for the presence of Jesus. The church would never outgrow its need for grace. They'd been saved by grace. They were shaped by grace. And now as he parts from them, he commends them to God's care. As we part company with Paul in this letter, at least, we want to go with that notion ringing in our ears. To him be glory. May his presence be our portion. May his grace sustain our relationships. Father, how we pray that your word will find a resting place in our lives, that the reality of your grace and goodness to us, both as individuals and as a family, may quicken our resolve to engage in the partnerships which are your gift to us and which are necessary for us. That you will help us to see both our joys and our sorrows as coming to us under your providential care, even the hard things that seek to trip us up and destabilize us. Oh Lord, help us to trust in you. And we pray that your grace may be our portion, for Jesus' sake. Amen.
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Maybe you're taking a road trip this summer, and you can listen to all of them wherever you're going. Again, we'd love for you to join us. That's just ahead. But thanks for being with us today on Pilgrim Radio. We're your companion for the way. Take a

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You just heard the voice of Phil Wickham with House of the Lord, and you heard it right here on Pilgrim Radio, where we're kicking off a midday hour of worship. I've got Aaron Shust up next with his song, Authority. But if you'll stick with us, there's songs from Mac Powell, Taya, as well as Torrin Wells. Pilgrim Radio, strength for the journey, just ahead. The whole

That was Taya reminding us that we are children of God. And as you move into this day, I want to remind you that because He is your Father, He is a good Father, and He is always working good on your behalf. The trick is, as humans, we often define good different than God does. And good is not determined by your circumstances, by the outcome that you're praying for. Goodness is in Christ, and He is always good, and His goodness and His mercy follow us all of our days. Let's trust in that. We are children of God. Well, I've got Finding Favor up next. My name's Sunny, and you're on Pilgrim Radio.

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1: The incarnation does not suggest that Jesus ever stopped being God. 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It's the union of two natures in one person. In other words, at Christmas, we celebrate the breathtaking mystery that Jesus, the eternal Son of God, became fully man and fully God.
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Here's a daily devotional from Johnny Erickson Tada's book, Pearls of Great Price, from Acts 16, verse 25. About midnight, Paul and Silas were praying and singing hymns to God, and the other prisoners were listening to them. Annika was our German shuttle bus driver who carted us and our luggage from the Munich airport to our hotel. As we pulled away from the curbside, I said, "Annika, we're going to pray here in the back seat, but you're driving, so don't close your eyes." The look she gave us in the rearview mirror said it all. You people are odd. We were wonderful examples of 1 Peter 2:9, a peculiar people, that ye should shew forth the praises of him who hath called you out of darkness into his marvelous light. But it's the odd things that stick in your mind, and sometimes your heart. The next morning, when Annika loaded us up to take us back to the airport, she thanked us after we prayed out loud for her. We also interceded for her live-in boyfriend, as well as her parents, whom she hadn't seen for years. When we said goodbye, she commented with wet eyes, "I like you people. There's something about you that makes me happy. I wish I could go with you." "You can," I said. "One of these days we're going to lift off, and we'll go higher than any airplane could ever take us. It's all about following Christ." Annika smiled. We were one more stepping stone in her long journey that I'm convinced will land her in heaven. Sometimes evangelism doesn't mean delivering the whole gospel message at a curbside and asking for a response before the light turns green. Everything we say or do that moves an individual one step closer to Jesus and salvation is evangelism. And allowing our joy in Christ to just spill over and splash on others is as powerful a witness as a 3-point sermon. Holy Spirit, fill me with your joy today as I walk in your presence and lean on your strength. I pray for the opportunity to move at least one person at least one step closer to heaven. From Johnny Erickson Tada's book, Pearls of Great Price, on Pilgrim Radio.

seen. Oh, what a grace forever to behold. The Lamb of God, my King of Calvary. Oh, praise his name.

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1: That was Hannah Kerr with Everything I Need. Well, I am stepping out for the day. 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Well, as we get back to the music, I want to leave you with this quote from Alicia Britt Choli. She said, "Thank God when He keeps you in the shadows. He values your love for Him more than your legacy among man." 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
3: Greetings, fellow pilgrim. I'm Dave Telling, and I'm reading a great book, Knowing God, by J.I. Packer, and published by InterVarsity Press in 1993. We are near the top of page 31, where Packer is right in the middle of quoting verses from Romans chapter 8. We'll join him now. Who shall separate us from the love of Christ? I am convinced that neither death nor life, neither the present nor the future, will be able to separate us from the love of God that is in Christ Jesus our Lord. This is the peace which Shadrach, Meshach, and Abednego knew, hence the commitment with which they stood their ground in the face of Nebuchadnezzar's ultimatum from Daniel 3:15. If you do not worship the image, you will be thrown immediately into a blazing furnace. Then what God will be able to rescue you from my hand? Their reply in chapter 3, verses 16 through 18 is classic. O Nebuchadnezzar, we do not need to defend ourselves before you in this matter. No panic. If we are thrown into the blazing furnace, the God we serve is able to save us from it, and he will rescue us from your hand, O king. And in parentheses, a courteous but unanswerable, they knew their God. But even if he does not, if no deliverance comes, we want you to know, O king, that we will not serve your gods. It doesn't matter. It makes no difference. Live or die, they are content. And then he ends with a poem here, or I should say he adds a poem here. It goes like this. Lord, it matters not to my care whether I die or live. To love and serve thee is my share, and this thy grace must give. If life be long, I will be glad that I may long obey. If short, then why should I be sad to soar to endless day? The comprehensiveness of our contentment is another measure whereby we may judge whether we really know God. First steps. Do we desire such knowledge of God? Then two things follow. First, we must recognize how much we lack knowledge of God. We must learn to measure ourselves not by our knowledge about God, not by our gifts and responsibilities in the church, but by how we pray and what goes on in our hearts. Many of us, I suspect, have no idea how impoverished we are at this level. Let us ask the Lord to show us. Second, we must seek the Savior. When he was on earth, he invited ordinary people to company with him. Thus they came to know him, and in knowing him, to know his Father. The Old Testament records pre-incarnate manifestations of the Lord Jesus doing the same thing. companying with men and women in character as the angel of the Lord in order that they might know him. The book of Daniel tells us of what appear to be two such instances. For who was the fourth man, like a son of the gods, in chapter 3, verse 25, who walked with Daniel's three friends in the furnace? And who was the angel whom God sent to shut the lions' mouths when Daniel was in their den, in chapter 6, verse 22? The Lord Jesus Christ is now absent from us in body, but spiritually it makes no difference. Still we may find and know God through seeking and finding Jesus' company. It is those who have sought the Lord Jesus till they have found him. For the promise is that when we seek him with all our hearts, we shall surely find him who can stand before the world to testify that they have known God. Chapter 3, Knowing and Being Known. What were we made for? To know God. What aim should we set ourselves in life? To know God. What is the eternal life that Jesus gives? Knowledge of God. This is eternal life, that they may know you, the only true God, and Jesus Christ, whom you have sent. What is the best thing in life, bringing more joy, delight, and contentment than anything else? Knowledge of God. This is what the Lord says: Let not the wise man boast of his wisdom, or the strong man boast of his strength, or the rich man boast of his riches. But let him who boasts boast about this, that he understands and knows me. What of all the states God ever sees man in gives God most pleasure? Knowledge of himself. I desired the knowledge of God more than burnt offerings, says God in Hosea 6, verse 6. In these few sentences, we have said a very great deal. Our point is one to which every Christian heart will warm, though the person whose religion is merely formal will not be moved by it, and by this very fact, his unregenerate state may be known. What we have said provides at once a foundation, shape, and goal for our lives, plus a principle of priorities and a scale of values. Once you become aware that the main business that you are here for is to know God, most of life's problems fall into place of their own accord. The world today is full of sufferers from the wasting disease which Albert Camus focused as absurdism, or life is a bad joke, and from the complaint which we may call Marie Antoinette's fever, since she found the phrase that described it, which was "nothing tastes." These disorders blight the whole of life. Everything becomes at once a problem and a bore because nothing seems worthwhile. But absurdist tapeworms and Antoinette's fever are ills from which, in the nature of the case, Christians are immune, except for occasional spells of derangement when the power of temptation presses their minds out of shape. And these, by God's mercy, do not last. What makes life worthwhile is having a big enough objective, something which catches our imagination and lays hold of our allegiance, and this the Christian has in a way that no other person has. For what higher, more exalted, and more compelling goal can there be than to know God? From another standpoint, however, we have not as yet said very much. When we speak of knowing God, we are using a verbal formula, and formulas are like checks. They are no good unless we know how to cash them. What are we talking about when we use the phrase knowing God? A special sort of emotion? Shivers down the back? A dreamy, off-the-ground floating feeling? Tingling thrills and exhilaration, such as drug takers seek? Or is knowing God a special source of intellectual experience? Does one hear a voice, see a vision, find strange trains of thought coursing through one's mind? Or what? These matters need discussing, especially since, according to Scripture, this is a region in which it is easy to be fooled and to think you know God when you do not. We pose the question then, what sort of activity or event is it that can properly be described as knowing God? What knowing God involves. It is clear to start with that knowing God is of necessity a more complex business than knowing another person, just as knowing my neighbor is a more complex business than knowing a house or a book or a language. The more complex the object, the more complex is the knowing of it. Knowledge of something abstract, like a language, is acquired by learning. Knowledge of something inanimate, like Ben Nevis or the British Museum, comes by inspection and exploration. These activities, though demanding in terms of concentrated effort, are relatively simple to describe. But when one gets to living things, knowing them becomes a good deal more complicated. One does not know a living thing till one knows not merely its past history, but how it is likely to react and behave under specific circumstances. A person who says, "I know this horse," normally means not just, "I have seen it before," though the way we use words, he might mean only that. More probably, he means, "I know how it behaves, and I can tell you how it ought to be handled." Such knowledge comes only through some prior acquaintance with the horse, seeing it in action, and trying to handle it oneself. In the case of human beings, the position is further complicated by the fact that, unlike horses, people keep secrets. They do not show everybody all that is in their hearts. A few days are enough to get to know a horse as well as you will ever know it, but you may spend months and years doing things in company with another person and still have to say at the end of that time, "I don't really know him at all." We recognize degrees in our knowledge of our fellow men. We know them, we say, "well," "not very well," "just to shake hands with," "intimately," or perhaps "inside out," according to how much or how little they have opened up to us. Thus, the quality and extent of our knowledge of other people depends more on them than on us. Our knowing them is more directly the result of their allowing us to know them than of our attempting to get to know them. When we meet, our part is to give them our attention and interest, to show them goodwill, and to open up in a friendly way from our side. From that point, however, it is they, not we, who decide whether we are going to know them or not. Imagine, now, that we are going to be introduced to someone whom we feel to be above us, whether in rank, or intellectual distinction, or professional skill, or personal sanctity, or in some other respect. The more conscious we are of our own inferiority, the more we shall feel that our part is simply to attend to this person respectfully and let him take the initiative in the conversation. Think of meeting the Queen of England or the President of the United States. We would like to get to know this exalted person, but we fully realize that this is a matter for him to decide, not us. If he confines himself to courteous formalities with us, we may be disappointed, but we do not feel able to complain. After all, we had no claim on his friendship. But if instead he starts at once to take us into his confidence and tells us frankly what is in his mind on matters of common concern, and if he goes on to invite us to join him in particular undertakings he has planned and asks us to make ourselves permanently available for this kind of collaboration whenever he needs us, then we shall feel enormously privileged, and it will make a world of difference to our general outlook. If life seemed unimportant and dreary hitherto, it will not seem so any more now that the great man has enrolled us among his personal assistants. Here is something to write home about and something to live up to. Now this, so far as it goes, is an illustration of what it means to know God. Well might God say through Jeremiah, Let him that glories glory in this, that he understands and knows me. For knowing God is a relationship calculated to thrill a person's heart. What happens is that the Almighty Creator, the Lord of hosts, the great God before whom the nations are as a drop in a bucket, comes to you and begins to talk to you through the words and truths of Holy Scripture. Perhaps you have been acquainted with the Bible and Christian truth for many years, and it has meant little to you. But one day you wake up to the fact that God is actually speaking to you, through the biblical message. As you listen to what God is saying, you find yourself brought very low. For God talks to you about your sin and guilt and weakness and blindness and folly, and compels you to judge yourself hopeless and helpless and to cry out for forgiveness. But this is not all. You come to realize as you listen that God is actually opening his heart to you, making friends with you, and enlisting you as a colleague, in Barth's phrase, a covenant partner. It is a staggering thing, but it is true. The relationship in which sinful human beings know God is one in which God, so to speak, takes them onto his staff to be henceforth his fellow workers and personal friends. The action of God in taking Joseph from prison to become Pharaoh's prime minister is a picture of what he does to every Christian. From being Satan's prisoner, you find yourself transferred to a position of trust in the service of God. At once, life is transformed. Whether being a servant is a matter for shame or for pride depends on whose servant one is. Many have said what pride they felt in rendering personal service to Sir Winston Churchill during World War II. How much more should it be a matter of pride and glorifying to know and serve the Lord of heaven and earth? What, then, does the activity of knowing God involve? Holding together the various elements involved in this relationship, as we have sketched it out, we must say that knowing God involves first listening to God's word and receiving it as the Holy Spirit interprets it, in application to oneself. Second, noting God's nature and character as his word and works reveal it. Third, accepting his invitations and doing what he commands. Fourth, recognizing and rejoicing in the love that he has shown in thus approaching you and drawing you into this divine fellowship. Knowing Jesus. The Bible puts flesh on these bare bones of ideas by using pictures and analogies. It tells us that we know God in the manner of a son knowing his father, a wife knowing her husband, a subject knowing his king, and a sheep knowing its shepherd. These are the four main analogies employed. All four analogies point to a relation in which the knower looks up to the one known, and the latter takes responsibility for the welfare of the former. This is part of the biblical concept of knowing God, that those who know him, that is, those by whom he allows himself to be known, are loved and cared for by him. We shall say more of this in a moment. Then the Bible adds the further point that we know God in this way only through knowing Jesus Christ, who is himself God manifest in the flesh. Don't you know me? Anyone who has seen me has seen the Father, and no one comes to the Father except through me. From John chapter 14, verses 9 and 6. It is important, therefore, that we should be clear in our minds as to what knowing Jesus Christ means. For his earthly disciples, knowing Jesus was directly comparable to knowing the great man in our illustration. The disciples were ordinary Galileans with no special claims on the interest of Jesus. But Jesus, the rabbi who spoke with authority, the prophet who is more than a prophet, the master who evoked in them increasing awe and devotion, till they could not but acknowledge him as their God, found them, called them to himself, took them into his confidence, and enrolled them as his agents to declare to the world the kingdom of God. He appointed 12 to be with him, and he sent out to preach. They recognized the one who had chosen them and called them friends as the Christ, the Son of the living God, the man born to be king and the bearer of the words of eternal life. And the sense of allegiance and privilege which this knowledge brought transformed their whole lives. Now, when the New Testament tells us that Jesus Christ is risen, one of the things it means is that the victim of Calvary is now, so to speak, loose and at large, so that anyone anywhere can enjoy the same kind of relationship with him as the disciples had in the days of his flesh. The only differences are that, first, his presence with the Christian is spiritual, not bodily, and so invisible to our physical eyes. Second, the Christian, building on the New Testament witness, knows from the start those truths about the deity and atoning sacrifice of Jesus, which the original disciples grasped only gradually over a period of years. And third, that Jesus' way of speaking to us now is not by uttering fresh words, but rather by applying to our consciences those words of his that are recorded in the Gospels, together with the rest of the biblical testimony to himself. But knowing Jesus Christ still remains as definite a relation of personal discipleship as it was for the 12 when he was on earth. The Jesus who walks through the gospel story walks with Christians now, and knowing him involves going with him now as then. My sheep listen to my voice, says Jesus. I know them, and they follow me. His voice is his claim, his promise, and his call. I am the bread of life, the gate for the sheep, the good shepherd, the resurrection. He who does not honor the Son does not honor the Father who sent him. Truly, truly, I say to you, he who hears my word and believes him who sent me has eternal life. Come to me, all you who are weary and burdened, and I will give you rest. Take my yoke upon you and learn from me, and you will find rest. Jesus' voice is heard when Jesus' claim is acknowledged, his promise trusted, and his call answered. From then on, Jesus is known as shepherd, and those who trust him, he knows as his own sheep. I know them, and they follow me. I give them eternal life, and they shall never perish. No one can snatch them out of my hand. To know Jesus is to be saved by Jesus, here and hereafter, from sin and guilt and death. A personal matter. Standing back now to survey what we have said that it means to know you, the only true God, and Jesus Christ whom you have sent, we may underline the following points. First, knowing God is a matter of personal dealing, as is all direct acquaintance with personal beings. Knowing God is more than knowing about him. It is a matter of dealing with him as he opens up to you and being dealt with by him as he takes knowledge of you. Knowing about him is a necessary precondition of trusting in him. How could they have faith in one they had never heard of? From Romans 10, verse 14. But the width of our knowledge about him is no gauge of the depth of our knowledge about him. John Owen and John Calvin knew more theology than John Bunyan or Billy Bray, but who would deny that the latter pair knew their God every bit as well as the former? All four, of course, were beavers for the Bible, which counts for far more anyway than a formal theological training. If the decisive factor was notional correctness, then obviously the most learned biblical scholars would know God better than anyone else. But it is not. You can have all the right notions in your head without ever tasting in your heart the realities to which they refer. And a simple Bible reader and sermon hearer who is full of the Holy Spirit will develop a far deeper acquaintance with his God and Savior than a more learned scholar who is content with being theologically correct. The reason is that the former will deal with God regarding the practical application of truth to his life, whereas the latter will not. Second, knowing God is a matter of personal involvement, mind, will, and feeling. It would not, indeed, be a fully personal relationship otherwise. To get to know another person, you have to commit yourself to his company and interests and be ready to identify yourself with his concerns. Without this, your relationship with him can only be superficial and flavorless. Taste and see that the Lord is good, says the psalmist in Psalm 34:8. To taste is, as we say, to try a mouthful of something with a view to appreciating its flavor. A dish may look good and be well recommended by the cook, but we do not know its real quality till we have tasted it. Similarly, we do not know another person's real quality till we have tasted the experience of friendship. Friends are, so to speak, communicating flavors to each other all the time by sharing their attitudes both toward each other, think of people in love, and toward everything else that is of common concern. As they thus open their hearts to each other by what they say and do, each tastes the quality of the other for sorrow or for joy. They have identified themselves with and so are personally and emotionally involved in each other's concerns. They feel for each other, as well as thinking of each other. This is an essential aspect of the knowledge which friends have of each other, and the same applies to the Christian's knowledge of God, which, as we have seen, is itself a relationship between friends. The emotional side of knowing God is often played down these days for fear of encouraging a maudlin self-absorption. It is true that there is nothing more irreligious than self-absorbed religion, and that it is constantly needful to stress that God does not exist for our comfort or happiness or satisfaction, or to provide us with religious experiences as if these were the most interesting and important things in life. It is also necessary to stress that anyone who, on the basis of religious experiences, says, "I know him," but does not do what he commands is a liar, and the truth is not in him. But for all this, we must not lose sight of the fact that knowing God is an emotional relationship, as well as an intellectual and volitional one, and could not indeed be a deep relation between persons were it not so. The believer is, and must be, emotionally involved in the victories and vicissitudes of God's cause in the world, just as Sir Winston's personal staff were emotionally involved in the ups and downs of the war. Believers rejoice when their God is honored and vindicated, and feel the acutest distress when they see God flouted. That's a very thought-provoking and somewhat convicting statement for me. Well, our time is up for today, but next time we will continue reading from the bottom of page 40 in Knowing God by J.I. Packer and published by InterVarsity Press in 1993. Until next time, have a blessed day.
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5: I honestly think everything that I went through, you know, emergency medicine, volunteer services for first responders and military, and everything. I think God was training me all those years to be a pastor.
4: Jonathan Spike Bowen next. Although Jonathan Bowen is an associate pastor today in Pennsylvania, he goes by Pastor Spike. He has a remarkable background and Christian testimony. He's a veteran of the U.S. Navy and a former deputy sheriff and paramedic. Let's listen as Sean Kohler gets to know Pastor Spike Bowen.
6: So you have a very interesting testimony. Would love to hear about that, if you'll take us back to sort of how this all began for you.
5: I've only been a believer for about 13 years. I was raised in the church. Mom and dad were avid Jesus lovers, man. I just hardcore Jesus freaks. And every Sunday you went to church. That's what you did, because mom and dad said. And when I was about 13, after a whole bunch of different circumstances, I ran from the Lord. Mm-hmm. And basically the straw that broke the camel's back was I was with the youth group, and we were at a prayer conference, and some preacher across the group from us, the guy was a giant, and he just comes over and grabs me and like starts prophesying over me, saying that I'm going to be this great man of God, and I'm going to be a servant, and I'm going to be a shepherd. And I'm 13. And this guy's 6'6" with snow plows for hands. One, it was scary, but two, to have anybody come up while you're praying and saying God has this specific thing for you was very terrifying. So I did what any normal 13-year-old would do. I ran. I ran from God for many, many, many years. Right after I started running from God, I started hanging out with the wrong crowd, getting in a lot of trouble. I actually ended up in juvenile detention for a couple weeks. And that woke me up a little bit, but not enough to go back to God. And in fact, if I remember correctly, I blamed him. Mm. I'm like, how could you let that happen to me? This is why I know you're not there, kind of thing.
6: Yeah.
5: And so I stopped hanging out with that crowd. And I ended up becoming friends with somebody who was involved with search and rescue. And I just fell in love with it. And I ended up becoming a first responder. And then I became a junior firefighter. And I was running ambulance as a volunteer and being a volunteer fireman in Penn Hills for a bunch of years. And then I joined the military. I just, if God didn't exist, I had it in my head that I was going to save the people. I was going to be the one running into the fire. I was going to be one, you know, running into the bullets and dragging them back and patching up the wounds. So I leave. I ended up joining the Army. Did it for a couple years, Army Reserves, and I hated it. So I did a lateral conversion, and I became a hospital corpsman in the Navy, went active duty. And I go all the way through hospital corps school, which was, praise the Lord, pretty easy because I had all that EMS experience. And I graduate, and I'm like, this is awesome. I'm going to be on boat, sail the seven seas. Yeah, you know, exotic women in foreign, faraway places, that kind of thing. And they hand me my orders. And it's like, Camp Lejeune, you're going to be in the woods with the Marines. And I was like, are you serious? So I ended up getting stationed down at Camp Lejeune. And I fell in love with my Marines, my devil dogs. I wouldn't have traded it for anything. They always took care of me, and I always took care of them. And they very quickly entitled me with the title of Doc. And because, you know, the corpsman, that's their medical care. He's Doc, and you don't mess with Doc. So my Marines loved me. They took care of me. Long story short, I ended up getting out of the service. And 2 weeks later, I meet my wife. And still, you know, hardcore atheist, self-professed atheist. And she was agnostic. And which means she, you know, for me, that was like, okay, that's as close to not a Christian as I can get for a really pretty Irish girl in Pittsburgh. And we end up falling in love, and I end up becoming a deputy sheriff and a paramedic, civilian on the civilian side, and we get married. And then 2 years later, we have this amazing little baby boy. And this is where like everything really started to change, because my son was a preemie. He was 9.5 weeks early. My wife had this rare form of eclampsia called HELLPs. And basically her liver was shutting down. And her and Tristan were basically killing each other. And she was stroking out. I'll never forget it. I'm a paramedic. This number is seared into my brain. Her blood pressure was 242 over 148. And I knew she was going to have a stroke and she was going to die. Rushed her to the hospital. And they start pushing meds. And they're like, we have to transfer her to an OB surgery unit. So we're transferring her to Allegheny General Hospital. It was November 5th. It was about 10:30 at night. And it was pouring down rain. And the ambulance is flying down the parkway. And I'm right behind it. And the whole time, I'm just screaming at God. I'm like, don't take them. Don't take them. Take me, not them. I'm the one that deserves to die, not them. I'm the one that's horrible. And I'm sitting there screaming, having a screaming match, an arguing match in the rain, doing 95 behind an ambulance, weaving in and out of traffic with a God that I didn't believe in.
6: Yeah, I want to jump in right there real quick and ask you, as an atheist, everything that from your personal experiences, obviously here with your wife and child, your time in the Marines and as a first responder, all the things that you must have seen, how did that impact your view of God?
5: Up until this point where my son was about to be born, it was there is no God. Because how could a loving God let that happen? I've actually seen worse things as a civilian paramedic than I ever saw as a military medic. The most horrific things I've ever seen are in the suburbs. People behind closed doors are nasty and evil, wicked creatures.
6: Yeah.
5: And this is why we all need Jesus Christ. We are broken creatures in a broken creation. You know, Paul tells us in Romans chapter 3, verse 10 and verse 23, he says, there's no one righteous, no, not one, and for all have sinned and fallen short of the glory of God. And the wages of our sin is death, Romans 6 or 23. I can go through the whole roadmap if you want, man. But none of that was in my mind at this point. I'd seen all this horrible stuff. And now that it was personal, like really personal, flying behind the ambulance, I'm screaming at a God I didn't believe in. We get to the hospital. Her mom shows up. My best friends show up. My who ended up being Tristan's pseudo godfathers. They were there with me every step of the way. And they ended up doing an emergency C-section. If I recall correctly, my son had to be resuscitated. My wife had to be resuscitated. And there's this 3-pound, 8-ounce, 17-inch little baby boy who's clinging to life with tubes and an incubator. And my wife, who's been stitched back together and trying to stabilize in recovery. And I didn't know what to do. I was so exhausted mentally, spiritually. And I just put my head down and I kind of just whispered, thank you. I go in and they take me in to see my son. I got to see him first. And I'll never forget, you're a dad. Mm-hmm. When you see your kid for the first time and you hear your buddies and your friends, like they sell their children for the first time and, oh, it was love at first sight. And like, it was the most beautiful thing ever. Yeah. Not with me. my son was a preemie. So there's this jaundiced little alien in an incubator. Like he looked like the alien from Total Recall, like Quaid, start the reactor. And I kind of jumped back a little bit, but at the same time, I watched his mouth just kind of let out a little yawn. And I was like, that is the most amazing human being on the planet right there. And I started to have an attitude change. Tristan starts growing up. We bought a house. We move in. I'm a really very well-paid paramedic at McKeesport Hospital, McKeesport Rescue. And I was also a paramedic instructor for the community college. And we were good. Everything was great. You know, the bank account was flush. Cars were being paid. House, brand new house. We got a privacy fence. It was great. And then I get injured as a paramedic. My partner and I were trying to get a patient with heart problems down a hillside. And the stretcher gave way. And I caught the stretcher one-armed as the patient and the stretcher were about to roll down the hill. and it ripped my arm out of its socket. Ooh. Ended my career as a cop and as a paramedic right there. And so now I'm angry again. Surprise, surprise. And I'm angry at this God that I really didn't believe in, but I kind of did. And this is why atheism is such trash. It's so nonsense, because everybody knows there's a God deep down in their heart. And R.C. Sproul says it like this: the difference between him and an atheist, or between a believer and an atheist, is the atheist doesn't like God very much.
6: Yeah.
5: We all know that there is a God deep down inside. And Charles Spurgeon says it like this: atheism is insanity. Even the devil never fell into that trap.
6: Yeah. I can remember from my own time as an atheist, just how much I complained and argued that God wasn't real. And I knew, you know, yeah. you always know deep down that you're arguing with a being you can't win against.
5: I just preached it on Sunday. I was like, who here has ever won a screaming match with God? Please raise your hand. And nobody in the congregation, they just sat there like, and I was like, good, good. Cause I would have called you a liar to your face. So I ended up losing the jobs because I couldn't lift in any, and my arm, the wind blows, my arm will dislocate. Mm. my shoulder's just wrecked. And workman's comp wouldn't cover a surgery, even though it happened on the job. It's been a long battle. So now I'm working all kinds of different jobs, just trying to make ends meet. I went from making $90,000 a year to making $12,000. Mm. And we start getting behind on bills at the point, and we don't have food. And the one car got repoed, and we got so bad that we were literally deciding who would eat, which spouse would eat. Like Tristan always ate, but yeah, like there were nights I didn't eat so she could eat. There was nights she didn't eat so I could eat. And I was working the gun store at this time, and for a couple of years. And that one of my best customers was this pastor who kept inviting me to his congregation. And I was like, no, man, no, I don't really believe in God. I get the arguments for it, but you know. And he's like, well, if you ever change your mind, come on over. Finally, we got so bad, so poor, so broke that we didn't even have ramen noodles in the house. And we kept getting invited to this, what I thought was a different church, soup luncheon by an old drinking buddy of mine. And he who had given his life to Christ and had gotten, you know, Jesus flipped him, man. And he's like, come on, come soup luncheon. And my wife's like, we're going to that soup luncheon. We're starving. You can join us if you want or not. Because I was in this big tantrum of, I'm not going to listen to Christian nonsense and blah, blah, blah. No. So didn't have food, but I did have whiskey. And I was in the basement and I was drunk. I was hammered that Saturday night. And I was ready. I knew I still had my life insurance that was paid up. I was ready. I sat there with a .45 caliber pistol in my hand, and I was ready. I was going to put it up. And my stomach just grumbled like blah blah blah blah. It sounded like an orca. And this little voice in my head, like, just whispered, like, "You're not thinking right. You haven't eaten in days. Go to bed. Sleep it off. Go to that church thing. Go get some food." I put the gun down. I stagger upstairs. I pass out. I wake up, sober up, and I put on a suit, because that's what you do when you go to church. You put a suit on, right?
6: Mm-hmm.
5: And I go walking up to this church building, which just happens to be on the other side of the woods that are behind my house. And the door opens, and there's that pastor that was my best customer at the gun store. Now, as a believer, I know that that was not coincidence. That was God's providence. But back then, I don't believe in coincidences in any way. Even as an unbeliever, I didn't believe in coincidence. I don't know what I believed in. But I stopped. I looked up, and I was like, okay, maybe you're there. I'm listening. I go in, and everybody was just genuine and loving and not fake. Too many times I've seen congregations where the Christians are very Stepford. They're very robotic, and you can just tell they're fake. They're false.
6: Yeah.
5: You know, Jesus loves you. How are you? Hallelujah. Oh, God, it's so good. And you like, you don't really know him, do you? But this congregation wasn't like that. They were like, hey, man, I'm Chuck. And I was like, hi. So I had this expectation, and now I get something different. So my guard is up and down and up and down. I didn't know what to expect. And the preacher starts preaching. And his name's Dennis. And he's been a good brother. I got an amazing brother, good mentor. He's taught me a lot. And there's times we want to strangle each other, but there's times where he also cry on each other's shoulders. But he starts preaching, and he's an expository preacher. I had never heard an expository sermon until that point. I always heard, you know, those preachers, those feel-good preachers, they give you that one little blurb of scripture, if they'd give you any scripture at all. And then they give you this healthy, wealthy, wise nonsense. This guy starts preaching from Luke 15 on the prodigal son. Just happened, right? And he starts going line by line, verse by verse, and exegeting every single bit of it. And I'd never heard a sermon done that way, where it was the scripture was being taught, not spoken at you. And it was a kick in the face. I literally felt like somebody hit me in the face. And I realized that in the prodigal son, there are three people. There's the father who's willing to forgive and love both sons. There's the son who stayed and the son who left. And the son who stayed, his heart was just as cold and dead as the son who left. And I realized I'd been both sons at some point in my life. So now I'm just emotional, and I've got this conviction. It wasn't guilt. It wasn't shame. It was conviction. It was like, I need to fix my life. How do I do that? And they take us downstairs. And there's one thing I got to give to the Baptist, man. They can cook. They dunk the demons out of you, and then they have a potluck. And I'm sitting there with these really nice, loving, genuine people, amazing food. And I realized how wrong I had it. And I was like, okay, I'll give you a shot. Lord Jesus, be mine. While staring at a bowl of soup, I gave my life to Christ. And that was the beginning of a journey that I went from hardcore suicidal atheist to now I'm not just the associate pastor, but I have a college degree. That's weird. Like, not just a college degree, I got my doctorate. The last doctor in my family was my dad. He was an optometrist. So to hear people say, hey, Dr. Bowen, I'm looking for my dad. It's weird. I'm like, oh, wait, that's me now. And I'm surprised, and I'm excited. And I'm like, God, what else you got? Like, if you were able to do this in 12 years, what else can you do with me? And I think that's part of the reason I'm doing Bible ministry, Sunday school. I gave youth group up to a younger pastor in training. Praise the Lord, my knees can't handle it anymore. And worship team and teaching. And I want to serve God in every aspect of my life.
6: Yeah. When we look back at your testimony that you just shared with us, and people like the Apostle Paul, right? Who obviously, I mean, he was a Pharisee, so he believed in God, but he was very anti-Jesus until Jesus grabbed a hold of them. God chose him and said, you're going to take my message. Why do you think God chooses people like this, the lost, the broken, and not somebody who was, and not that they don't choose somebody who was trained or born into this, but more than likely the impactful testimony, the ones who are out there in the mission field doing everything they can to serve God are these people who were lost and broken.
5: Those who've been, I can't remember the passage, but those whom much has been given, much will be required. It kind of reminds me of like Stan Lee says it like this. He who has been given much power has much responsibility. A little Spider-Man quote, but it's true. I've been forgiven for so much. Of course I owe him. I need to, it's my reasonable service.
6: Yeah.
5: As Paul says. And I think the reason God chooses people like you, like me, we're expert sinners. God's like, I love you. I'm going to change you. And now you're going to teach all of them to not be you. And yeah. I'm okay with that.
6: Yeah, it's something about experience, right?
5: Yeah.
6: We know what it's like to be down that road.
5: Yeah. Some of the most on fire Christians I've ever seen have the darkest, darkest backstories. Mm. Addiction, abuse, suicide, depression, homelessness. I mean, the list goes on. And God has flipped these brothers and sisters. He's flipped me. And I can't picture my day without him. I don't even know how I made it this far without him. And I honestly think everything that I went through, you know, emergency medicine, volunteer services for first responders and military and everything. I think God was training me all those years to be a pastor.
6: Amen. He's always working from the beginning, right?
5: Right.
6: Even Absolutely. Even when you're like, no, he's like, yes.
5: The one I love is when you're like, no, God, I'm not going to do this. I'm not going to do children's ministry. I'm not going to do children's ministry. And all of a sudden, poof, children's ministry.
6: Yeah.
5: That's my wife, by the way. My wife, she's like, I'll never do it. I'll never do it. Now she runs children's church.
6: Yeah. So you started a Bible ministry. I wanted you to take a couple minutes to talk about that. Share with us your Bible ministry and the impact that it has had and why you chose to do this.
5: COVID was interesting for everybody. And I started TikTok as a way to keep an eye on my youth group because we couldn't meet. And I don't know, one day the Lord just put it on my heart to put up some content. And I did. And it started getting hits and I started getting follows and likes. And I started getting a little bit of following under the title of Pastor Inked. The more and more I went through, people would occasionally hit me up for a Bible or for prayer or for counseling. And then one day a guy private messages me and he's like, hey, I have this stack of Bibles, 10 Bibles. They're perfectly good. Could you use them? Could you find them at home? Like, and I knew he was a veteran, Kenny Black, great brother in Christ. We're still in contact to this day. And actually he was a staff sergeant in the Army. And I was like, yeah, I'll find them. And I give him the address and he sends them to me. So now there's a stack of Bibles on the desk. And I'm like, Lord, what am I going to do with these? And he's like, do a TikTok.

0: pocket. So I was like, all right, does anybody, I did another TikTok, does anybody know anything about shipping? And then somebody hit me up and they're like, do media mail. It's way cheaper. And I'm like, okay. Which works for inside the continental United States. Doesn't work overseas. And I started getting people overseas asking for Bibles. Over the course of 3 years, God then took that ministry and gave me ministry partners all over the country. And then some in South America, some in Australia, some in Africa, some in the Middle East, some in Europe, and some in Asia. And anybody gives me a request, or I get a request, or they get a request for a Bible that is not in their part of the world, they pass it on to the person who it is. So now I've got 35 business, not business partners, but ministry partners. And between all of us, we have shipped over 300,000 Bibles to all seven continents.
1: Wow.
0: Yes, we have gotten Bibles to Antarctica. I have a ministry brother in South Africa. His name is Ivan. I love him. Love him to pieces. And one day he's just like, hook me up with some of these Bibles. I'm going to take these Bibles. He's like, I'm going down to the docks, because he's right there in Johannesburg.
1: Mm-hmm.
0: So he went and took Russian and English Bibles to the icebreakers that were headed to McMurdo.
1: Mm.
0: And they took the Bibles with them down to give them to the researchers down at the research stations in Antarctica. So I mean, we still give out Bibles nowhere near that amount. I think the most we ever shipped out at one time was like 6,000.
1: Wow.
0: We've even smuggled Bibles into places that I cannot mention on this live interview, because probably put a target on my back, your back.
1: Yeah.
0: But we've gotten Bibles into some places that are named after certain types of dishes. So.
1: Well, Spike, thank you so much for joining us and sharing your testimony with us today. I just want to give you an opportunity here to, if you've got a message of hope or something you want to share with the listener today in regards to somebody who might be listening, who might be struggling with some of the same things that you've gone through, or somebody who just overall needs hope, what message do you want to share with them?
0: A vast majority of the time I ran from God, it was due to depression. And so many people, when they suffer from depression, they feel ashamed and discouraged and embarrassed, even like they're weaker than everybody else. And you're not. If you look throughout scripture, there's plenty of examples of men and women that suffered from depression, and the only solace they could find was turning to the Lord. David went through depression when his first child with Bathsheba died. Jonah, he was depressed after Nineveh totally repented. And he's like, Lord, just kill me. It doesn't have to be like that. Jesus says, come to me, all who are heavy burdened, and I will give you rest. We can take our depression and lay it at the foot of the cross. We can lay it at the feet of Jesus Christ and just completely throw yourself into him. Don't dip your toe in the water. Don't maybe like just wade in, jump in head first, man. Jump into the amazing ocean that Jesus has waiting for you, because he's going to lead you through those waters and through that storm, and he's going to bring you out on the other side.
1: Amen.
0: Depression doesn't have to anchor you down in the same port, in the same harbor. You can let all that go, cut anchor, and just sail with Jesus, man. He's got the rudder. He's going to steer you in the right direction, but you got to row. You got to choose to row, and you can do it. If he can fix me, he can fix you.
1: Amen.
0: So,
1: One last thing before we go,
0: if
1: somebody wanted to help support your Bible ministry, what's a way they can get a hold of you?
0: They can email me, spikebowen@gmail.com. Or pastorinked@gmail.com. I still run that up, that email, even though I'm not on TikTok anymore. I deleted the TikTok. I'm just too busy. I don't have 30 minutes to cut a video and edit it. Praise the Lord. He's got me bumping.
2: Pastor Spike Bowen, Associate Pastor of Calvary Baptist Church in West Mifflin, Pennsylvania. We conclude today's His People with some reflections on Memorial Day with Army Chaplain Stephen Roberts. He serves at Fort Bliss in Texas. Chaplain Roberts, as a chaplain, what is the meaning of Memorial Day

0: for you?
1: Technically speaking, you know, Veterans Day is about honoring those who have served. Memorial Day is about honoring those who have died, which is especially important for us as chaplains as well, because one of our core competencies is honoring the dead, such as memorial services, notifications, etc. So when I think of Memorial Day, I think in particular of, you know, the people that I have lost. In the military, we tend to hold on to those stories. It's a way of us, in a sense, keeping them alive, at least in our, within our own hearts, to sound sentimental. I think of the young airman who died in Afghanistan when I was there in 2013, Dave Lyon. The beautiful thing was he spent Christmas in Afghanistan with his wife. They were both deployed together. He was a baby Christian. She had helped lead him to know the Lord. And he refused to redeploy early. And so his orders were extended, and he spent some time with his wife. And then 2 days after Christmas, a mile from our post, you could put it in two different ways. One, sadly, he was killed by a car packed with explosives. Or you could say that was the moment the Good Shepherd, King Jesus, decided to snatch him up from this world and take him into glory. So I remember him especially. He was someone who was near and dear to my heart, someone who loved his wife more than life, loved his Lord more than life, and paid that ultimate sacrifice. And then, of course, for all of us who have served, those stories string along throughout our whole careers, and we collect those people in our hearts.
0: And this may seem obvious in one sense, Chaplain Roberts, but again, it's a good reminder on Memorial Day. Why are such sacrifices necessary, the ultimate sacrifice, as you just explained?
1: Well, ultimately, we believe, and this is, you could crib this from Lord of the Rings, there are things worth dying for. There are things worth fighting for. One of the reasons I love the military is we butt up against American culture right now, which often says your fulfillment, your expression is ultimate. There are things greater than ourselves. I remember Jesus said something about in losing our lives, we find them. And this is ultimately what that represents. People are willing to stand in the gap so that, for example, a Boston Marathon bombing won't happen again. We'll go out there. We'll deal with those people. We'll deal with those weapons, Lord willing, in a very just and humane way, so that ultimately our families and the people we love don't have to.
0: Well, on this Memorial Day, as we remember and honor those who made that ultimate sacrifice for our country, how can we, and I know this is important to you as a chaplain, how can we incorporate the hope of the gospel into our Memorial Day observance?
1: Ultimately, these sacrifices all point to something. Why do they move us? I don't know the last time you watched one of those YouTube videos, whether it's people coming home from war, or whether it's watching, say, a memorial ceremony, even hearing taps played. It moves us to the very depths of our souls. And why does it do that? There's something about these sacrifices that touch, I guess what you hear in Narnia is that deeper magic, that greater sacrifice. You know, there's a line from a poem I read right after I met Dave Lyon that became far more real to me a few months later when he died, by a guy named A.E. Housman. And there's a line from it that goes, "To skies that knit their heartstrings right, to fields that bred them brave, the saviors come not home tonight. Themselves they could not save." Ultimately, every sacrifice is limited. They cannot save themselves. They cannot save others. They move us. It points us to Jesus. And then we're reminded through our inability to save that he is truly the savior of our souls, the savior of soldiers, the savior of men, women, and children. He's the one we need to put our hope and our trust in.
0: You've been listening to His People on Pilgrim Radio. Many thanks to our guest today, Army Chaplain Stephen Roberts and Pennsylvania Pastor Spike Bowen. Coming up on tomorrow's program, it's Hilary Franey on her Guy Quackenbush novels, examining spiritual warfare among the youth.
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0: That's tomorrow at the same time right here on His People. 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

That was Jason Gray with Be Kind. Thanks for being with us this afternoon here on Pilgrim Radio. My name is Sean. I am so happy to be with you this afternoon, worshiping along during this music hour. We got a lot more music coming up later in the hour from Kane, from Chris Tomlin, and from Brandon Lake, so stick around for that. But I just wanted to remind you that if you've not yet done so, you can go to pilgrimradio.com, click on the button that says Join the Family, and help keep us commercial-free and listener-supported. Right now, this is Ryan Ellis with Heart of the Father. I've never

That was Michael Card with We Are Not Scattered Strangers. Thanks for being with us this worship hour here on Pilgrim Radio. I have a quote for you from theologian Edmund Clowney, who says, "Trials should not surprise us or cause us to doubt God's faithfulness. Rather, we should actually be glad for them. God sends trials to strengthen our trust in Him so that our faith will not fail. Our trials keep us trusting. They burn away our self-confidence and drive us to our Savior." Have you ever been in a trial and realized that God was with you there the whole time? Every time you see trials in the Bible, a believer who's going through something, God is walking with them through those trials. So hopefully that brings you some hope as you walk through whatever it is you are walking through. We've got Emerson Day right now, and this is God Ain't Finished.

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1: When we think about our lives, all of us, we recognize that there have been people that have come across our path. 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But now from the vantage point of time, we realize that God in His providence had so clearly ordered the steps.
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60 Seconds in the Psalms from Psalm 33. Shout for joy in the Lord, O you righteous. Praise befits the upright. Give thanks to the Lord with the lyre. Make melody to him with the harp of 10 strings. Sing to him a new song. Play skillfully on the strings with loud shouts. For the word of the Lord is upright, and all his work is done in faithfulness. He loves righteousness and justice. The earth is full of the steadfast love of the Lord. By the word of the Lord the heavens were made, and by the breath of his mouth all their host. He gathers the waters of the sea as a heap. He puts the deeps in storehouses. From Psalm 33, verses 1 to 7, on Pilgrim Radio.

That was Mercy Me with Forgivable. Thanks for joining us this afternoon on Pilgrim Radio. Just wanted to remind you that second period comes up at 3 p.m. Pacific and 4 p.m. Mountain Time. And today, Alistair Begg is walking us through the last message of his Guard the Truth, a Study in 2 Timothy series. The message is called The Postscript. So if you've enjoyed this time that we've had with Alistair Begg, be sure to tune in and do not miss his final message for this one. We've got more music coming up. This is Zach Williams with Sundays Comin'.

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Hearts changed, lives renewed, and souls forgiven. 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

That was Finding Favor with Be Like You. Thanks for joining us this afternoon here on Pilgrim Radio. I'm so excited, as always, to be here worshiping with you in the afternoon. We are now coming into our second worship hour of the afternoon, and we've got a lot more coming up this hour, including Phil Wickham. We've got Katie Nicole, and we've got Ren Collective all coming up. But I wanted to remind you, if you've not done so yet, download the Pilgrim Radio app. And that way you can take us with you anywhere you go, whether it is on vacation in another state, wherever you are at, you can have us with you. 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Right now we've got Matt Brock, and this is Just Like You've Always Done.

That was Benjamin William Hastings with What a Friend. Thanks for joining us this afternoon here on Pilgrim Radio. Just wanted to share with you that on this date in 1805, William Paley passed on. He developed an influential apologetic based on natural history. He made the argument from design using the analogy of a clockmaker and a watch. A famous simplified version is, if a watch implies a watchmaker, then creation implies a creator. Have you guys heard that from Ray Comfort and various other evangelists, that creation implies a creator? A house or a building implies that there was a builder. A painting implies there was a painter. And so creation implies that there was a creator. Right now we've got Phil Wickham, and this is Look to Jesus.

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1: The incarnation does not suggest that Jesus ever stopped being God. Theologians refer to this idea as the hypostatic union. It's the union of two natures in one person. In other words, at Christmas, we celebrate the breathtaking mystery that Jesus, the eternal Son of God, became fully man and fully God.
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1: Gliding gracefully throughout the ocean, God made the stingray to have a wingspan of more than 6 feet and can be nearly 800 pounds. Amazingly, God made the stingray to have a body made primarily of cartilage instead of bone, which enables them to flap and glide through the water. Their spines, however, are composed of a tissue called placoid scales. These scales are similar in composition to teeth, with a blood-supplied pulp cavity and an exterior layer of dentine. And unlike cartilage, which comprises most of the stingray's skeleton, this tissue does not break down over time. What's more is that God filled their long tails jutting out from their spines with venom. The stingray will use this venom against predators. God also placed the stingray's eyes on top of their bodies with their mouths on the bottom of their flattened bodies. So, how do they see what they're eating? Well, God actually designed them to have electrosensors that allow them to find their next meal. And he made their jaws so tough that they can actually crush mollusk shells. And even though their bodies are made of cartilage, their jaws are layered with calcified cartilage several layers thick. God also designed the stingrays with hollow, mineralized struts that reinforce every bite. This design makes stingray jaws strong and lightweight at the same time. And God also made them good at hiding. To add an extra element of protection, stingrays will actually stir up sand with their wings while burying themselves headfirst. This God-given instinct keeps them hidden from predators like killer whales and hammerhead sharks. Shining a spotlight on God's creation of stingrays, this is Pilgrim Radio.

That was Wren Collective with Hallelujah Anyway. Thanks for being with us this afternoon here on Pilgrim Radio. Love worshiping along with you guys here on this worship afternoon. I just wanted to remind you that coming up at 5 p.m. Pacific and 6 p.m. Mountain Time is Extra Credit. And today's message is called Jesus at the Temple. This is a message from Zach Schlegel, the pastor of First Baptist Church in Upper Marlboro, Maryland, and part of his series, The Gospel of Luke, Confidence About Jesus. So be sure to grab your Bible, open up to Luke, and follow along. It's been a great series so far, and the Gospel of Luke, not being biased here, but that is one of my favorite books in the Bible. And so be sure to follow along. I'm sure you will get so much out of it. We've got Jamie Kimmett right now with Love Your Neighbor.

0: The name for Memorial Day was once Decoration Day.
1: That name lasted from the late 1860s until 1882, when it began to be known as Memorial Day. It became a common name for the holiday after World War II, but was not declared the official name of the holiday until 1967.
0: In memory of those American soldiers fallen in battle.
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2: I invite you to turn to 2 Timothy and to chapter 4, and we read from verse 19. Greet Prisca and Aquila and the household of Onesiphorus. Erastus remained at Corinth, and I left Trophimus, who was ill, at Miletus. Do your best to come before winter. Eubulus sends greetings to you, as do Pudens and Linus and Claudia and all the brothers. The Lord be with your spirit. Grace be with you. Amen. Well, our verses are the verses we've just read, the concluding verses of Paul's, what is taken to be his concluding letter. We're probably dealing here with the final written words of the Apostle Paul himself. And as you look at them and as you listen as I read them, you may understand why it is that as I was looking at my Bible and thinking about now, I was saying to myself, why did you leave these verses so that you have to tackle them on your own or on their own? Because I could have sort of gathered them up as a great catch-all. But it's too late now. Here we are. It's a reminder to us of what we've said before, that while all Scripture is equally inspired, not all of the Scripture is equally inspiring. And so if, for example, if you just turn a page in your Bible, or maybe it's on the same page, if you take the contrast between the 7th verse of chapter 4, I have fought the good fight, I have finished the race, I have kept the faith, and then the 19th verse, greet Prisca and Aquila and the household of Onesiphorus. It just doesn't have the same thing to it, does it? If you were in a preaching class and you were waiting for your assigned verse, you would be hoping fervently for verse 7 and desperately hoping that some poor soul would get verse 19. Well, I'm the poor soul that got verse 19. Let me remind you that we began this journey quite a long time ago. The leadership of the church was concerned the coming generations would, with Timothy, become convinced of the things that they had begun to believe and that they would continue in them. And we said that the building of certain pieces of our structure here were significant only in as far as they represented that continued conviction. Or we ended the beginning on that Sunday morning with a quote from John Stott, in which he said, the church of our day urgently needs to heed the message of 2 Timothy. For all around us, we see Christians and churches relaxing their grasp of the gospel, fumbling it, in danger of letting it drop from their hands altogether. A new generation of young Timothys is needed who will guard the sacred deposit of the gospel, who are determined to proclaim it and are prepared to suffer for it, and who will pass it on, pure and uncorrupted, to the generation which in due course will rise up to follow them. We have seen those who have deserted in terms of evangelical convictions. Men, many of whom we know, who have apparently become ashamed of what the Bible says, what it says about the doctrine of creation, what it says about redemption, how man is a sinner and in need of a savior, have become ashamed of what it has to say categorically in terms of human sexuality and the nature of marriage and everything else. Now, it is a pressing urgency, isn't it, that the next generation and the generations to follow will be committed to this very gospel. Now, Paul, it seems like he ended at verse 18, doesn't it? The Lord will rescue me, he says. To him be the glory forever and ever. Amen. And you can imagine, perhaps his secretary said, is that it? Are we finishing with the amen? And he said, yes, I think so. And then he said, no, wait a minute. Just let's put a P.S. And the postscript is here in verses 19 to 22. What are we going to do with it? Well, as I studied it, I determined that I can learn three simple lessons. They're not new, nor are they unique to this passage. I can learn again about the nature of God's providence. I can learn about the importance of gospel partnerships. And I can learn something of what it means to part from my brothers and sisters in a way that is marked by graciousness and by grace itself. So first of all, then, this notion of God's providence. If you care to, you can turn to Acts chapter 18. And it is at the beginning of Acts chapter 18 that Luke records for us the way in which the first two individuals mentioned in this postscript find themselves caught up into the life of the Apostle Paul. When we think about our lives, all of us, we recognize that there have been people that have come across our path. When it happened, it may have seemed very significant or perhaps commonplace. But now from the vantage point of time, we realize that God in his providence had so clearly ordered the steps. And in this case, it is apparent. Paul has left Athens and gone to Corinth. And there he found a Jew named Aquila, who was a native of Pontus and who had recently come from Italy with his wife Priscilla. And why had they recently shown up? Well, because Claudius, the Roman authority, had commanded all the Jews to leave Rome. In the providence of God, the actions of Claudius to deal with the problem amongst the Jewish community actually served to set forward the purposes of God in the life of Paul. Because Paul, when he arrived in Corinth, and we know this from his letter to the Corinthians, when he arrived in Corinth, he said, I came to you in weakness and in fear and in much trembling. He didn't walk into Corinth and say, hey, I'm here. I'm the Apostle Paul. Give me your best stuff. No, he didn't have a big banner that went in front of him. There was no motorcade that brought him into town. No, he established himself in this context. And in the providence of God, God gave him a wonderful couple that not only shared his faith, but also shared his trade. It would have been fine if the fella had been an accountant or something else, but it was absolutely super that they did the same job. And we're told, you notice the verbs, he found a Jew. He went to see them at the end of verse 2. He stayed with them and they worked together because they were tent makers. You say, well, that's not very significant, is it? I think it's very significant. It's the providence of God. He orders the steps of a righteous man. It wasn't happenstance that brought them together. God purposed that this would be the case. From the very beginning, Paul had been able to testify to this. When he was converted, God in his providence brought Ananias to him. Then he gave to him Barnabas so that he would be accepted in the Jerusalem church community. Then he gave to him Silas when he and Barnabas had a bit of a bust up in order that he wouldn't have to travel on his own. And now as he writes his final letter, as he reflects upon God's goodness and grace to him, he has occasion to rejoice in his providence. Now in a similar way, you see his mention of Onesiphorus. He's mentioned Onesiphorus already in this letter. Some of you will remember back in chapter 1 in verse 16, may the Lord grant mercy to the household of Onesiphorus. Why? Well, he tells us, he often refreshed me. He wasn't ashamed of my chains. When he arrived in Rome, he searched for me. He did so earnestly, and he found me. Once again, the providence of God. God orders the steps of his servant, brings him into the realm of Paul's life and ministry. And although Paul is an apostle, and although he is significantly useful, nevertheless, he is eminently vulnerable. And in his vulnerability, God says, here's Priscilla and Aquila. Here's the household of Onesiphorus. Now, it was Paul Simon who said he was a rock and he was an island, and a rock could feel no pain and an island never cries. It was him in his cynical phase who said, don't talk of love. I've heard the word before. It's hidden in my memory. And I won't disturb the slumber of feelings that have died. If I never loved, I never would have cried. I'm a rock. I'm an island. No, you're not. He knows he's not. And you and I both know we're not. And any attempt to be rocky, as it were, or to live an isolated life has no basis in our understanding of the gospel and the New Testament. Well, you say, that's fine. I can see that the providence of God would be in that. But what about in a little phrase, verse 20, Erastus remained at Corinth? Anything else? No. Okay, well, that's good. We can deal with that. And I left Trophimus, who was ill, at Miletus. There's significance in both of these things. It will take eternity to reveal what went on with Erastus at Corinth. But in the providence of God, he remained in Corinth. And in the providence of God, at this point, Trophimus was sick and he wasn't healed. Paul, who had exercised a healing ministry, obviously had no proviso granted him to exercise such a ministry in the life of Trophimus at this point in his life. No surprise, inasmuch as Paul himself was unable to be set free from his own besetting thorn in the flesh. Simple reminder, but an important reminder, God's people get sick. God's people sometimes stay sick. All God's people will eventually die. It is to operate from a closed Bible and an empty head to suggest that that is not the case. And both joy and sorrow, sickness and health, disappointment and encouragement, all fall within the proviso of the providence of God. Francis Ridley Havergal wrote a number of really good songs. One of them begins, like a river, glorious is God's perfect peace. Over all victorious in its bright increase. Perfect, yet it floweth fuller every day. Perfect, yes, it groweth all along the way, or whatever it is. But anyway, the verse that came to my mind was this, every joy or trial falleth from above, traced upon our dial by the Son of Love. They who trust him fully, which is all for us to do, those who trust him wholly find him wholly true. And this morning, when you think about the nature of this room, it's a microcosm of our world, represented ethnically, racially, intellectually, socially, financially. And every one of us has stories to tell where there are highs and there are lows. And the message that comes so clearly through this is that the same Paul who had undergone all of these buffetings and beatings, who now finds himself in a dungeon and under the shadow of his own execution, is still to the very end of his day affirming the word of the psalmist in Psalm 121, I lift up my eyes to the hills. Where does my help come from? My help comes from the Lord who made heaven and earth. And that help is not mediated, does not come in isolation. That help came, as he highlights it here, in the relationships that God had granted him in his providence throughout his life. The Lord, Psalm 121, will watch over your going out and your coming in from this time and even forevermore. It's a wonderful picture, isn't it? Imagine him either with his own writing instrument or sitting there as somebody scribbles it down, say, I want to send greetings to Priscilla and Aquila, and I want to send them to the household of Onesiphorus. Let Timothy know that Erastus has stayed in Corinth, and Trophimus hasn't made it all the way back to Ephesus. He is sick in Miletus. Oh, the precious nature of these memories. Precious memories, how they linger. That's an old Jim Reeves song or something. It shows you how old I am. At the end of your life, you'll only have your memories and your photographs. And in fact, you may only have your photographs. C.F. Glenn Campbell. Secondly, not only a lovely picture of the providence of God, but the reminder of the nature and the necessity of gospel partnerships. The Apostle Paul was uniquely gifted. He was greatly used, but he wasn't a one-man band. He knew that. And as we've noted earlier, there are some 100 people who are referenced throughout his letters and the Acts of the Apostles who were actually very, very important to him in his ministry. Probably nobody more so than Timothy himself. Hence, Timothy gets 2 letters, and the baton of faith is passed on to him. He was a junior partner, but he was a partner nevertheless. And he wanted him to make sure that he arrived before the winter came, because if he didn't make it then it'd be no point in bringing the cloak, because it would be springtime again and so on. So he wanted his presence, and he wanted what he would bring for him. Again, this is simple, but it's important to remind us of, isn't it? To encourage one another with the fact that in Christ, each of us has both the opportunity and the responsibility of forming and sustaining gospel partnerships, gospel relationships. Timothy was not a natural. Few of us are naturals. He was, in the early days, too young. He was too diffident. He was too prone to tummy problems. Which of us can identify with that kind of thing? And yet God was pleased to put him in a position of usefulness. It is in relationships that the gospel works itself out, isn't it? In the same way that in a family, what it means to be a person works itself out. Siblings, right, exist to help to fashion the development of one another within the nuclear family. And siblings in a nuclear family, if they're going to get on with one another, have to tolerate each other. And they have to be tolerated by each other. Unless we're prepared to do that, we can't exist. We can't exist effectively. And tolerate, I think, is a good word. Put up with. To put up with each other's weaknesses. To put up with each other's sins. To acknowledge that if this family is going to function, this dynamic is going to have to take place. And that is actually true in the church of the Lord Jesus Christ. Because when Christ redeems us, adopts us into his family, not only do we get Christ, but we get the entire family, which is kind of like the good news and the bad news. I mean, this would be a great job if it weren't for you. And you say, I understand, we feel the exact same way as you do. George Eliot in Adam Bede has a character who puts it this way. These fellow mortals must be accepted as they are. You can neither straighten their noses, nor brighten their wit, nor rectify their dispositions. And it is these people, amongst whom your life is passed, that it is needful for you to tolerate, pity, and love. These more or less ugly, stupid, inconsistent people. Well, that's not very flattering, is it? But how handsome do you really think you are? And didn't you have to tell your children, don't make that ugly face? Not that your face was ugly, but you can make it ugly. And didn't you say that you would definitely be there and that you would work through it thick and thin? And then you showed up one day and skipped the second day and weren't there on the third day, on the fourth day. They didn't even know if you were still alive. Inconsistent. and sometimes really stupid. We all do stupid things. Sometimes that we regret, sometimes that we don't. And in this little scenario here, in this little 9-person cameo, there is a reminder of what Paul has taught so effectively in his other letters, not least of all in Ephesians, certainly in 1 Corinthians, that the only way actually for the body to change the metaphor, for the body itself to work, is for there to be give and take within the mechanisms and systems of the body. No one particular part can simply champion all the others if everything is to work in the way it should. Earlier in the year, I suggested to you that a good Christmas book was The Boys in the Boat. Some of you got it, I think. Some of you may actually even have read it. And one of the reasons that I recommended it at that time was because of the material that I was highlighting to save, to use in a moment like this. If you never highlight it and save it, you'll never remember where you had it. Note to people who give public are involved in public discourse. It's the story of the team that wins the Olympic boat race. And at one point, the writer says, "No other sport demands rewards the complete abandonment of the self the way that rowing does. The psychology is complex. Even as rowers must subsume their often fierce sense of independence and self-reliance, at the same time they must hold true to their individuality, their unique capabilities as oarsmen or oarswomen, or for that matter, as human beings. Even if they could, few rowing coaches would simply clone their biggest, strongest, smartest, and most capable rowers. Crew races are not won by clones. They are won by crews. And great crews are carefully balanced blends of both physical abilities and personality types. In physical terms, for instance, one rower's arms might be longer than another's, but the latter might have a stronger back than the former. Neither is necessarily a better or more valuable oarsman than the other. Both the long arms and the strong back are assets to the boat. But if they're to row well together, each of these oarsmen must adjust to the needs and capabilities of the other. Each must be prepared to compromise something in the way of optimizing his stroke for the overall benefit of the boat. The shorter-armed man reaching a little farther, the longer-armed man foreshortening his reach just a bit, so that both men's oars remain parallel and both blades enter and exit the water at precisely the same moment." That's a pretty obvious illustration, but it's important to recognize when we look around on one another. Paul says, "I've got Trophimus in mind, I've Erastus in mind, I've got you, Timothy, in mind," and so on. And then he has Eubulus. Who in the world's Eubulus? Putin's, Linus, Claudia. Don't be smart, Alex. I mean, at least they're in the Bible. You're not in the Bible. I'm not in the Bible. God knows who they are. I'm in the Bible. We would be in the Bible. We would all be in under the final phrase of verse 21. "And all the rest." Brothers there is plural. It can be brothers and sisters. I think it's probably best that way. And all the other brothers and sisters, all the siblings in the family involved in one another's lives, saying no to isolation, saying yes to involvement. Did you get that? No to isolation, yes to involvement. Parenting is some journey, isn't it? Kids are given to us for our sanctification. I'm convinced of that. Whatever else is involved. To teach us things about ourselves that we would never otherwise know, to teach us the importance of prayer, to teach us that we are entirely dependent upon God, to teach us that unless the Lord builds the house, they labor in vain that build it. And in the process of raising our children, one of the things that is vitally important is that we do not allow them to become isolated from their siblings. Now, they may for a moment or two, for their own well-being or whatever, but not as a plan and pattern. not the closed and locked bedroom door, not the slammed bedroom door, not the I am alone stuff, not the I don't want you, I don't need you, and so on. You can't do that, not if you want a family. And you can't do it in the church if you want a church family either. Every so often, and I'd say this in any spirit of judgment, and it makes perfect sense to me, every so often someone will say to me, you know, I think that Parkside is just too big for us. Okay. Someone else might say more tellingly, I think it's too cold a place. Okay. I think it's rather uninviting. Then I say to them, I say, what do you do at Parkside? They say, what do you mean do? I mean do. Do you understand do-do? The verb to be? Well, we come. Oh, you mean like a passenger on a bus? Well, no, I wouldn't say that. Well, what would you say? This is what I've discovered. Individuals who begin to serve suddenly realize this isn't as big a place as I thought. Suddenly they discover friendships and relationships that they never knew were possible. Suddenly the idea of it being a rather uninviting, cold, and impersonal place is filled with a whole coterie of individuals that they're learning to tolerate and be tolerated by. And you see, in our culture, where sibling rivalry is often fierce, where a functional family is increasingly scarce, as staggering as it may be for us to face up to, it is nevertheless the case that it is in the Church of Jesus Christ that that warmth and that affection is to be discovered in the nature of gospel partnerships. Gospel partnerships is because the gospel unites us. We're not united by the same school tie. We're not united by the same ethnic background. We're not united by our socioeconomic framework. Those are not the unifying factors, not in the church. They may be in a club, they may be in an institution, they may be in an old schoolboys operation, but not in the church. Our world is broken. We live in a broken world. It is fractured and it is broken. It will eventually be repaired in its entirety when a new heaven and a new earth is established. But in the meantime, the place for the brokenness restored, for the sinfulness forgiven, for the dysfunctionality addressed is supposed to be in the church. If you think about it, is not this bread that we break the very body of Christ? Is not this cup that we drink a participation in the very sacrifice of Christ? Here are my brothers and my sisters. I'm going. I don't feel like it. I have been intolerable today. Were it not for the fact that God tolerates me on account of his son, I would be intolerable all day, every day. But I'm going to take my part. I'm going to play my part. Now, if you just want to ride the bus and criticize the driver, fair enough. We got all different drivers, different hats, different speeds, and so on. Some of you made partner. Some of you are accountants. And you managed to get it into that strange little place where you made partner. Well, that's not how it works in the church. You have a responsibility to be a partner. It's not possible to be in the church without that God has defined you and called you to partnership. Once again, George Eliot, and I move to my final point. Some of us are tempted, I think, to sell ourselves short in relationship to these things. The growing good of the world, quoting George Eliot in Middlemarch, the growing good of the world is partly dependent on unhistoric acts. And that things are not so ill with you and me as they might have been is half owing to the number who live faithfully a hidden life and rest in unvisited tombs. To the folks who faithfully live hidden lives and rest in unvisited tombs. Every so often, as you know, I just stop my car at a graveyard and I go out and I walk through it. I'm always looking for epitaphs. I'm just interested in the history of it. And again, like you, I would walk up and down. I don't know who these people are. I don't see any particular element that is there. But, you know, I went to Princeton this last year and spoke there. And when we had time free in the afternoon, we went into the graveyard to see the graves of Jonathan Edwards and some others. Largely unvisited. Perhaps the greatest theologian that America has produced. There's nobody there. But he was faithful in his day. You are vitally important to the people around you, whether you realize it or not, either for good or for ill. Some of you don't sing, and you should sing. Some of you sing. Finally, a simple lesson about God's providence, a simple lesson about gospel partnerships, and finally, a simple lesson about gracious parting. Gracious parting. It's time to say goodbye. Verse 22 is probably Paul's last written word. Quite a thought, isn't it? I had a book given to me many years ago called Famous Last Words. Let me just give you two quotes from it randomly. William Pope, atheist, died 1797, led an atheistic cult who delighted in desecrating religious places and objects, and at whose meetings a Bible was ritually kicked around the floor. 1797. Closing words. I have done the damnable deed, the horrible damnable deed. I cannot pray God will have nothing to do with me. I will not have salvation at his hands. I long to be in the bottomless pit, the lake which burns with fire and brimstone. I tell you, I am damned. I will not have salvation, nothing for me but hell. Come, eternal torments. O God, do not hear my prayers, for I will not be saved. I hate everything that God has made. Quite a way to go out into eternity, eh? Contrast John Bunyan. Weep not for me, but for yourselves. I go to the Father of our Lord Jesus Christ, who will, no doubt, through the mediation of his blessed Son, receive me, though a sinner, where I hope that we, ere long, shall meet to sing the new song and remain everlastingly happy, world without end. And the famous Scotsman Robert Bruce in the 17th century, 1631, now God be with you, my dear children. I have breakfasted with you and shall eat supper with my Lord Jesus Christ. The first time that we said hello began our last goodbye. When you look forward to the visit of your children, in the moment they walk through the door, you immediately know, I'm going to have to say goodbye. So that even all of our joys are impinged upon by the reality of the frailty of our existence and our mortality. Paul now awaits his execution. How does he finish? He parts graciously. He parts in many ways the way in which Jesus parted from his disciples, where it says by Luke that he lifted up his arms and he blessed them and he was taken up out of their sight. Paul ends with a blessing. The Lord be with your spirit. That's in the singular, presumably for Timothy himself. And then grace be with you. That's in the plural for the whole church as it hears this letter read. Well, that's a wonderful way to end, isn't it? Because Timothy would never outgrow his need for the presence of Jesus. The church would never outgrow its need for grace. They'd been saved by grace. They were shaped by grace. And now as he parts from them, he commends them to God's care. As we part company with Paul in this letter, at least, we want to go with that notion ringing in our ears. To him be glory. May his presence be our portion. May his grace sustain our relationships. Father, how we pray that your word will find a resting place in our lives, that the reality of your grace and goodness to us, both as individuals and as a family, may quicken our resolve to engage in the partnerships which are your gift to us and which are necessary for us, that you will help us to see both our joys and our sorrows as coming to us under your providential care, even the hard things that seek to trip us up and destabilize us. Oh Lord, help us to trust in you. And we pray that your grace may be our portion, for Jesus' sake. Amen.
0: 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And now, here's more information on today's speaker.
1: 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His name is Francis Chan. He is a pastor and an author currently living in Northern California, teaching and discipling the next generation of pastors and leaders. His series, Crazy Love, and the first message, Being Biblically Courageous. Second Period is heard weekdays at this same time, right here on Pilgrim Radio. Thanks for listening.

That was Corey Asbury with Water and Dust. Thanks for being with us this afternoon on Pilgrim Radio. Just wanted to remind you how important it is to always be in the Word. And because of that, we've got the Bible Pure and Simple coming up at 6 p.m. Pacific and 7 p.m. Mountain Time. And today's reading is 1 Kings chapter 16 through 2 Kings chapter 1. So be sure to follow along, break out your Bible and read with us. It's always a good idea to get into the Word. Right now, it's Casting Crowns with God of All My Days.

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That was Mackenzie Phillips with Perfect. Thanks for being with us this afternoon here on Pilgrim Radio. We got a lot more music coming up this hour from Big Daddy Weave, from Zach Williams, and from Aaron Chust. So stick around for that. But I just wanted to remind everybody that it is Memorial Day. We say happy Memorial Day, but really the day is about honoring those who have sacrificed for our country. There's a Bible verse, it's John 15:13, that says, "Greater love has no one than this, that someone lay down his life for his friends." And so we honor those today who have done just that, and we thank them for their service and their sacrifice. Right now we've got Kay Thompson, and this is You Can.

That was Katie Nicole with Jesus Changed My Life. You know what? Jesus does change lives. He changed my life over 15 years ago, and I'm forever grateful for it. Thanks for being with us here on Pilgrim Radio in the afternoon. I have a quote from George Sweeting, the late president of Moody Bible Institute, who said, "The Christian life is a positive allegiance to Jesus Christ. It is becoming so occupied with him that the values and standards of the world around us have little influence." That is something that we should be seeking, to have so much of Jesus in us that all of these temptations and the things that are in our sight from the world just have very little effect on what we do. And that can be difficult, but we, as much as we pull in Jesus, the easier that becomes. This is Big Daddy Weave and What I've Got.

0: 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Spencer, you have a note to share.
1: I do, Bill. This one comes from South Lake Tahoe, California. It reads, "Thank you so much for all you do. Your programming helps me and many others to continue to grow in our faith. The diversity of music is one of my favorite things that you have done, along with Reader's Choice and the many great teachers you air. You are in my continued prayers to listen to the Holy Spirit and to do His bidding. Much love from a brother from a different mother."
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1: 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Thanks very much.

actions have taken us too far away for Christ to reach us. Christ's sacrifice is great for those who are better than us, but it could never be enough for us. Whenever someone feels too good or too bad for the gospel, and Christians are not immune from this temptation, it is pride that is restraining them from coming to Christ. Their confidence, their boasting, lies in what they have done, for good or for ill. What pride misses, however, is that we can be neither good enough nor too far gone. The self-righteous among us need to hear that even our best days are filled with more flaws than we know. The self-deprecating among us need to hear that even our worst days are never beyond the reach of God's grace. Both responses miss the core gospel truth that Christ's cross simultaneously knocks down your self-worth and lifts you from your worthlessness. When you're tempted to boast about your worth, then, remember that what you most need, salvation, comes from Christ alone. And when you're tempted to despair in worthlessness, remember that what you most need, salvation, was only ever yours because of Christ alone. No matter what, Christ is your confidence, your boast, and you can never brag about Him too much. From Alistair Begg's book, Truth for Life, Volume 2, on Pilgrim Radio.

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0: It was first enacted to honor those fallen in the American Civil War.
1: Memorial Day began as Decoration Day, and it commemorated the fallen from the Union and Confederate troops.
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1: May God bless you this Memorial Day.

That was Selah with When They Hear It. Thanks for being with us this afternoon here on Pilgrim Radio. Just a reminder that coming up at 8 p.m. Pacific and 9 p.m. Mountain Time tonight is morning and night classes. And today we have guest speaker Matt Lear, a pastor of Church at the Cross in Grapevine, Texas, with a message called What Kind of Judge is God? This is from the series Genesis, Origins, and Destiny. So be sure to break open your Bible and follow along with this message. It's always a good idea to dig through the Word. And there's a lot to go through in Genesis that is an amazing setup for the coming Messiah, Jesus Christ. And so right now we've got Aaron Schust with Shadow of Shaddai, Psalm 91.

Redeemed, a word Christians hold dear. It means to pay off, to clear a payment, to buy back, to recover, to exchange for, or to convert. Exodus 15:13 says, "In your unfailing love, you will lead the people you have redeemed. In your strength, you will guide them to your holy dwelling." So rejoice, fellow pilgrim. You have a Redeemer. We are Pilgrim Radio.

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2: Today we continue Zach Schlegel's series, The Gospel of Luke, Confidence About Jesus. Zach Schlegel pastors First Baptist Church in Upper Marlboro, Maryland. 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
3: If you will, please take your Bibles out with me and turn to the Gospel of Luke. We're in Luke chapter 2. At Christmas time, we celebrate what's known as the Incarnation, which means we celebrate the Son of God taking on human flesh. The Incarnation does not suggest that Jesus ever stopped being God. Theologians refer to this idea as the hypostatic union. It's the union of two natures in one person. In other words, at Christmas, we celebrate the breathtaking mystery that Jesus, the eternal Son of God, became fully man and fully God. Now, if we were able